The story of English singer-songwriter Mark Hollis is an inspiration to serious musicians and listeners everywhere. A lesson in following the muse to a place of true creativity. Born in London in 1955, Hollis came of age in the 1970s and embarked on the mythic road to fame and fortune by starting a rock band. After a few false starts, it worked, and the group Talk Talk began a short, brilliant pop music career that included several gold records in England and Europe in the 1980s. But Mark Hollis' artistic yearnings pulled him off the beaten track and into a subtle, moving, and deeply contemplative space, influenced by jazz, blues, ambient, and chamber music, yet sounding unlike anyone else before or since. The two final Talk Talk albums, Spirit of Eden from 1988 and Laughingstock from 1991, plus a 1998 solo album titled simply Mark Hollis, are all quiet masterpieces and timeless works of art, graced by profoundly poetic lyrics and vocals from powerfully emotional to evanescent. I'm Stephen Hill, and on this transmission of Hearts of Space, a Mark Hollis retrospective called Inside Looking Out,

Mark Hollis hung up his guitar for the last time in February 2019, age 64. This program is dedicated to his music and his memory.

Our listeners know that in over 30 years, it's almost unprecedented for us to create an entire program of songs, especially in English. But you just have to make an exception for genius. 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

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I'm Stephen Hill. 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

0: This horrendous explosion went over her head and slammed into the backside of one of the whales, and they exploded, and she screamed.
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when it comes to lyrical, atmospheric jazz, the German ECM label is in a class by itself. From its inception in 1969 through over 1,500 releases, founder and producer Manfred Eicher

established a pristine sound for improvised jazz and for serious composed music on the companion ECM New Series. Artists and composers come mainly from Europe, plus the US, North Africa, Greece, India, Brazil, and other countries. Aisher encouraged experimentation and unique cross-genre collaborations. But even when the music was relatively conventional, ECM jazz recordings always had a generous sense of space and atmosphere. Under Aisher's guidance, many ECM artists went beyond the typical jazz ballad and explored the slow pace and expanded spaces of ambient music. Both for musical content and sonic quality, ECM recordings have been a key source for Hearts of Space since the very beginning. I'm Stephen Hill, and on this transmission of Hearts of Space, Atmospheric ECM Jazz from 2016 and 2017, on a program called Provenance. We begin with the Benedict Janell Trio from The Invariant. We have music by the late American guitarist John Abercrombie and his quartet from Arcade and Up and Coming, by guitarist Bill Frizzell with double bassist Thomas Morgan from their collaboration Small Town, and by Danish guitarist Jakob Bro with Thomas Morgan and drummer Joey Barron from Streams. Later, trumpeters Avishai Cohen and Tomasz Stanko from Cross My Palm with Silver and December Avenue. And then we go deeper with music by New York keyboardist Craig Taborn from Daylight Ghosts. In the Deep Zone, music for solo acoustic guitar and percussion by Dominic Miller from Silent Light, and three ambient gems by Swedish electric bassist Bjorn Meyer from our title album, Provenance. A timely drink at the fountain of atmospheric jazz from the German ECM label, Provenance, on this transmission of Hearts of Space.

journey to the source of atmospheric jazz on the German ECM label, a program called Provenance, on this transmission of Hearts of Space. We began with music by the Benedict Janelle Trio from The Invariant, then a piece by the late American guitarist John Abercrombie and his quartet from a re-released 1979 album titled Arcade, followed by guitarist Bill Frisell with double bassist Thomas Morgan from their collaboration Small Town, and music by Danish guitarist Jakob Bro with Thomas Morgan and drummer Joey Barron from Streams. Then two pieces featuring the trumpet, first by the Avishai Cohen Quartet from Cross My Palm with Silver, and then by Polish trumpeter Tomasz Stanko and his New York Quartet from December Avenue. We move deeper with music by New York keyboardist and composer Craig Taborn, with clarinetist Chris Speed from Daylight Ghosts. And then the John Abercrombie Quartet returned with a piece from Up and Coming. In the Deep Zone, music for solo acoustic guitar and percussion by Dominic Miller from Silent Light, and three contemplative pieces by Swedish

playlist with all the details about the music on this program in the program section at HOS.com. 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

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I'm your host, Daniel B. Got a bunch of great music lined up for you today. We're going to be hearing from some legendary jazz musicians, Sarah Vaughan, Benny Carter, Freddie Hubbard, and Oscar Peterson among them. We're going to hear from some of the shakers and movers and stalwarts in jazz today, vocalists Gregory Porter, Flora Martinez, and Micah Thomas. Got some blues and pop artists to throw at you. Going to hear from Art Garfunkel playing with Paul Desmond, believe it or not, the saxophonist for the Dave Brubeck Quartet. Teamed up with Art Garfunkel on a tune. I'm going to hear a tune from Bonnie Raitt off of her second album. I'm going to hear another one from the great blues man, Sonny Boy Williamson. In this first set of music tonight, we're going to hear a tune from Dave Holland, who teamed up with Zakir Hussain, the tabla master, and saxophonist Chris Potter on an album a few years back. Got a cover of a tune from Paul Simon by the great Brad Meldow. Got a tune from Esperanza Spalding. She's going to be featured tomorrow night on a digital concert rebroadcast as part of the Fridays at 5 series with SF Jazz. Got a tune from Al Green for you as well. You know, I've been one of the joys of being part of this program is kind of checking out a little bit more of the kind of funk and soul music that I'd never really listened to that much. And funk certainly has its roots in jazz. And one artist who is not a jazz musician but is widely respected among jazz musicians is the artist who we're going to hear first up this evening. And, you know, I don't play a lot of hits. This is listener-supported radio. You know, you can go to the commercial stations for the big hits, but sometimes it's nice to throw a hit your way, so we're going to do that for the first track this evening. I'm not even going to tell you who it is. You're going to have to figure it out. But I'm going to go ahead and send you out with this tune that we're listening to by drummer Billy Cobham, a tune called Moon Germs, and let's send this out to Bill Dixon, who passed away. Just a really kind human being and had a great ear and brought a lot of great music into the studio, including the tune that you're listening to. So we'll play this one out before we cue up the hit of the night. Thanks for joining me.

Brad Meldow covering the Paul Simon tune. Familiar to many of us. Got that great opening line. I met my old lover on the street last night. She seemed so glad to see me, I just smiled. Great tune from pianist Brad Meldow off an album called Anything Goes from 2017. Before that, we heard Esperanza Spalding, The Peacocks, the name of the tune, off her Junjo album from 2005, and that featured Esperanza Spalding on acoustic bass and vocals, Aruan Ortiz on the piano, Francisco Mella on the drums. Before that, we heard Mickey Baker and Coleman Hawkins off a recording that didn't have a date associated with it, titled Just the Blues. I'm guessing it was around 1959. It was a French recording. And, of course, Coleman Hawkins was such a seminal figure, the saxophonist, who predated the bop revolution. And so many of the greats, Charlie Parker among them, were strongly influenced by him. Mickey Baker is a guy I never heard of before stumbling on him on a podcast I've been listening to called The History of Rock and Roll in 500 Songs, which actually has a surprising amount of content that is not rock and roll related, or at least you wouldn't think it would be rock and roll related, but turns out to be foundational. And I guess Mickey Baker was quite an influential figure in not only rock and roll, but also in jazz guitar, and just sounds great on that particular tune. Al Green before that, Tired of Being Alone, seemed like an appropriate COVID. As we get the COVID thaw, keep your vigilance up out there, folks. Social distancing, masks, and if you get a chance, get the vaccine. I came off of an album called Gets Next to You from 1971, and we started off the set with Stevie Wonder, Superstition from Talking Book in 1972. 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Thanks for tuning in this evening. You know, a lot of folks, a lot of industries and businesses have been hard hit by COVID, and you know, one of the populations that's been hard hit is musicians that increasingly rely on live performance to pay the bills. And needless to say, there hasn't been a lot of live performance going on. And you know, jazz in particular, with its emphasis on improvisation and personal expression and the interaction of musicians, especially thrives in the live environment. And so we're going to hear a tune here off of a live recording from Amsterdam in 2018, and I'll go ahead and let the announcer give the appropriate introduction.

Good evening, ladies and gentlemen. Welcome to Bimhuis Radio Live from the Bimhuis in Amsterdam. Tonight we'll present to you This Against That. Leading American jazz trumpeter Ralph Alessi chooses for adventure in his supergroup with saxophonists Ravi Coltrane, John Hébert on the bass and Mark Ferber on drums. The sound of Alessi reaches back to a wide range of sources. Hard bop crackers like Lee Morgan, the lyrical arc of Miles Davis, and the modern expressiveness of Don Cherry and Lester Bowie. This Against That strikes a perfect balance of freedom and structure. Have fun with the concert.

Do you recognize that tune? Maybe I'm amazed. Maybe I'm amazed at the way I love you. Taste of Honey, the name of the album from Ulf Wackenmuss. Little Euro jazz for you here. Sending that one out to my dear mother, Joy, who was born 91 years ago today. May she rest in peace. Before this, you heard Art Garfunkel doing Mr. Shuck and Jive off Watermark from 1978, featuring none other than Paul Desmond, who is better known for his work with Dave Brubeck. Flora Martinez before that, 2020 release, What a Difference a Day Makes, Cuando Vuelva a Tu Lado. Before that, we heard Dave Holland, bassist Dave Holland, with tabla master Zakir Hussein, Chris Potter on the sax, Ziani, the name of the tune off Good Hope from 2019. We start off that set with a live recording from Ralph Alessi and This Against That live in Amsterdam from 2018. You are on Jazz Influences here on KFOI 90.9, KFOIradio.org, listener-supported radio for Reading and Red Bluff and the greater North State. Thanks for tuning in. 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You could certainly use your support, and appreciate all you folks out there that like to hear homegrown content. I'm going to kick off this next set with a tune from Bonnie Raitt off of her second release, Give It Up, from 1972, covering a Jackson Browne tune, Under a Falling Sky. And this is inspired in part from the fact that I saw a documentary on Paul Butterfield, who is featured on this particular song, the great vocalist and saxophone harmonica player. And there's a actually out on Prime, there's a doc on him, which I'd never listened to his stuff very much, and it was quite interesting and entertaining, although I was a little surprised when they described him as the greatest harmonica player ever. And I thought, well, what about Sonny Boy Williamson? So we'll follow that up with a tune from Sonny Boy Williamson, the great blues man. And just to show the jazz blues link, we're going to follow that up with a tune from the West Coast Jazz Quartet playing the West Coast Blues. But first up, Bonnie Raitt.

you know I know. Once upon a time, I treated you wrong.

That was Little Feet doing Spanish Moon off Feets Don't Fail Me Now from 1974. And Little Feet, just such a great band. Funky, some nice brass on that particular track. Wrapping up a rather eclectic set of music here on Jazz Influences. I like to kind of stretch out a little bit in that first half of the second hour of the show, and we certainly did that. Fats Domino before that, All By Myself off Stompin', an album he released in 1967. Just, you know, such a seminal musician in the course of American music. And picked that piece of vinyl up. Listened to a lot of vinyl this evening. Got both turntables going. And if you haven't had a chance, check out Temple Music out at the intersection of Churn Creek and Hartnell, I guess. Just a great bunch of music out there. Before that, we heard Sly and the Family Stone, Everyday People. Before that, a 2020 release from singer Sammy Ray, Kick It To Me, off The Good Life. Before that, we heard the West Coast Jazz Quartet doing West Coast Blues, and that was inspired in part by the fact that I played the great Sonny Boy Williamson before that, who is a pretty much straight-ahead blues man, and in my humble opinion, probably the greatest harp player ever. I Gotta Move, the name of the song, and actually another vinyl recording that I picked up out at Temple Music, and just a bunch of great music on there. And that was inspired by the fact that on the preceding track we heard the great Paul Butterfield, and as I said in the intro, they introduced him as the greatest blues harp player ever, and I would probably take exception to that, although Paul Butterfield was certainly a great one, and off just a killer record from Bonnie Raitt, her second effort, Give It Up, the name of the album from 1972, covering Jackson Browne's Under a Falling Sky here on Jazz Influences. Thanks for tuning in this evening. I'm your host, Daniel B. You're on KFOI 90.9, KFOIradio.org, listener-supported radio for Reading and Red Bluff, the greater North State. 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We're going to kind of pull things back a little bit here and play a little bit more straight-ahead jazz and kind of tone it back a little bit. And, you know, one of the artists that I've come across in the last couple of years, I just really dig, and I hope you do too. I'm going to start this set off with Gregory Porter. I'm going to follow that up with a tune from Sarah Vaughan, the great Sarah Vaughan. And this particular recording, one in which she has a band that is led by Benny Carter. And so I first came across Benny Carter on a Pablo Records release featuring Joe Pass, Tommy Flanagan, and others. So we're going to hear a tune off that

ahead and clap your hands now. Clap your hands now. Go ahead and clap your hands now. Mm-hmm. Get ready for the wave.

0: You're listening to Micah Thomas doing the tune Tide, brand new release here on Jazz Influences, sending you out this evening. Al Foster before that, drummer Al Foster doing the tune Our Son, recent release from the veteran drummer band leader. Before that, we heard Freddie Hubbard and Oscar Peterson, Face to Face, a 1982 Pablo recording release, which had a just killer band, and among others, the great Joe Pass on guitar on that recording of the tune Portrait of Jenny. And that came on the heels of a Benny Carter tune, My Trouble Is You, the name of the tune. And that was an album that was released in 1976, again on Pablo, and again featuring Joe Pass on guitar, Benny Carter on the alto sax, Tommy Flanagan on piano, Milt Jackson on the vibes, John B. Williams on bass, and Jake Hanna on the drums. Before that, Sarah Vaughan doing the tune You Drive Me Crazy, and that came off of an album that was titled The Lonely Hours, a Roulette Records release. Anybody out there?
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This is Dead Air, the unofficial Grateful Dead radio program for the official releases. That is Tennessee Jed kicking off the official tapes. That was recorded May of 74, Portland Memorial Coliseum from the Pacific Northwest 73-74 box set. Taking a look at the calendar here in the Dead Air control room, I see that on June 12th, 1980, the Grateful Dead were performing at that very same venue in Memorial Coliseum, just weeks after nearby Mount St. Helens erupted, leading to the most deadly and economically destructive volcanic eruption in the history of the United States. Now, according to legend, just as the Dead lit into fire on the mountain in Portland, Mount St. Helens had an aftershock and exploded once again. The X Factor totally working on June 12th, 1980. Also taking a look at the calendar, Sugar Magnolia made its live debut on June 7th, 1970 at Fillmore West in San Francisco. And this is what Sugar Mag sounded like in April of 71. This is Dead Air, the official tapes.

Now, one group that's been a very big rock and roll group for really more than the past decade is the Grateful Dead. They started off in the Haight-Ashbury period in San Francisco, and they have a very loyal group of followers.

The music itself gets so quiet, the acoustic music does, that the audience also got to be very receptive and responsive during that first part. So it changed also the nature of the electric sets that followed it. It made them, they started with a little bit more delicacy and so forth, and they were also a little more relaxed than normal. So the whole evening was actually really nice, and it wasn't at all tiring. In fact, it was refreshing.

0: Hey, this is Dead Air, the official tapes, the unofficial Grateful Dead radio program for the official releases. That came out last year for Record Store Day. That's how the Grateful Dead opened their acoustic set. October 9th, 1980, Dire Wolf, The Warfield, San Francisco, California. Before that, we also heard another acoustic track recorded April of 1970 at the Family Dock at the Great Highway, San Francisco. That was released for Black Friday Record Store Day in November of 2013. This year, Record Store Day, it's always in April, but because of COVID-19, it got pushed back to June. And because the craziness that still continues, what they're going to do is kind of have one Record Store Day, but they're going to break it up and they are going to make it go throughout the rest of the year. It's not a Record Store Day. They're calling it Record Store Drops, where they're going to release this year's limited edition, really cool vinyl to help support mom and pop record stores. 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We heard Sugar Magnolia from April of 71. That's from Ladies and Gentlemen. We also kicked off the program with Tennessee Jed from a Portland show, May of 74. We were referencing how the Grateful Dead performed there in 1980. And just a couple miles down the road, Mount St. Helens had an aftershock and exploded as the band were on stage performing Fire on the Mountain. Now, we are going to hear a Scarlet Begonia is going into Fire on the Mountain from 1980 coming up, but something that is just as crazy as the X Factor working in June of 1980 with Fire on the Mountain, Mount St. Helens. Something just as wild is the adventures of Bill Walton. He spent some time in Portland. We had an opportunity to talk with author James Kirkland, author of the Bill Walton Mysteries. His new novel is titled Fire on the Mountain.
1: Well, you know, I grew up as a Portland Trailblazer fan, so Walton is always kind of in the zeitgeist of Portland. Like, there's just legends of him riding his bike to games and then dominating, and then riding his bike to the championship parade, and then someone, and then being like, please, someone watch my bike. I'm being swarmed by people. I have to go on stage. And then later in the day, finding the guy, he's like, dude, I got your bike.
0: It's worth listening to the interview with James Kirkland because of his impression of Bill Walton. That interview, officialtapes.com.

my name is Brent Wood, and my book is called The Tragic Odes of Jerry Garcia and the Grateful Dead. Althea, it's a funny kind of a name. It's not really a name people use in 20th century North America. So why was there a song called Althea? It's coming from an ancient Greek character who was like this, a helpful female figure who kind of weighs in and tells you the truth, I guess. And that's kind of the character in the song, is someone who's talking to Jerry and telling him the truth. But there's a number of references in that song to ancient Greek tragedies. The line about loose with the truth, it's your fired baby, hope you don't get burned. Just it could be a pretty casual, colloquial kind of couple of phrases. But it, when you pack the whole song together and you start thinking about the stories that Hunter is pointing to, it really resonates with some of the old stories from ancient Greek tragedies. One of them in particular is a story of Althea and her son Meleager. Meleager's born, there's a fire burning, and these fairies come and they say, this child will only live as long as this keeps burning, as this ember keeps burning. When the ember burns out, then he's going to die. So Althea hides the ember, so it can't ever burn away. It just sort of remains this stick of wood that's not fully burned yet. And then later on in his life, when there's a family betrayal comes up, Althea ends up enraged, and she throws the thing back in the fire. And it ends up, of course, resulting in the end of her son's life, which was this terrible, tragic ending of this play. That's just one of probably four or five stories that are being alluded to in Althea. Shakespeare's Richard III is being alluded to there. It's loaded down. It took me about eight pages to unfold all of the intertextual references that Hunter had packed in there. That was quite an interesting find for someone like me, who's a professor of literature. In terms of the amount of tragic references packed into one song, that probably is the most. That was another song that I thought I knew really well. I knew what the references were. And then when I got into it, I realized, oh, there's another two or three layers worth of references here from Robert Hunter.

0: This is Dead Air, the official tapes from the Road Trip series recorded in May of 1980 at Recreation Hall at Pennsylvania's only land-grant university, Penn State University, a public Ivy. Even with public funds, COVID-19 has impacted the school. The president announced some salary adjustments, a cut to university budgets, and they're trying to also freeze tuition for the upcoming school year. Some tragic stuff with the coronavirus goes along with a tragic song, Althea. Before that, we heard some commentary from a professor who is also forced to teaching online, Brent Wood.
1: I teach at University of Toronto and Mississauga campus. We got shut down in mid-March. It was kind of pretty sudden, I guess, as it was elsewhere. As, you know, I went home from work on the Thursday night and stopped off for a beer with one of my friends, actually the only friend I have on campus who really knows the Grateful Dead, because he's actually American. He's from Connecticut. Not knowing that was going to be my last time there. And next thing we know, the campus has been suspended classes. The only thing that can happen there is just medical research that has to happen towards dealing with the virus. So I've just finished off my term teaching from home, sending my lectures in, posting them online, and just carrying on as usual. And it didn't really actually end up affecting me too much. The campus is still only barely functioning, and I think they're looking into trying to getting some summer classes happening, but they'll probably end up being online as well. I'm looking forward to September, maybe getting back to more usual way of operating.
0: Since Brent Wood has some time on his hands, we had an opportunity to chat with him about his new book, The Tragic Odes of Jerry Garcia and the Grateful Dead. You can get more of that interview over at the website, theofficialtapes.com. Before that, we heard Scarlet Begonias going into Fire on the Mountain. That was also recorded in 1980, August. That came out on 30 Days of Dead, 2011, a show that only exists in the band's vault as a second set.

0: 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Plus, Amy Goodman's Democracy Now! 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

friends most of the time. 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

makes the company jump when he plays reveille. 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

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Only asking you again what you're needing. 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

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We'll be here all night long playing a bunch of great songs that just everyone needs to hear.

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Stick around, we're going to be playing some really hot rockin' music all night long.

calls herself the human trampoline. Sometimes when I'm falling, flying, tumbling in turmoil, I say, oh, this is what you need.

0: We're very fortunate because we have the man, the legend of the Pink Floyd with us this evening, Mr. David Gilmour. David, thank you for coming on the show. Before we invite you to come and play with BB, because you've recorded also on BB's record on the...
1: I did, yes.
0: Could we predict another Pink Floyd record this year?
1: I doubt this year.
0: This year, by the year 2000?
1: Don't know. It's a rash prediction.
0: And what would your resolution be?
1: Give up food and keep practicing till I get as good as BB.
0: Well, I think that's all any of us could do. In that case, I'd now like you to step in and what BB is going to do. Oh, thank you. Was there girls kissing me over there?
1: Yes,
0: sorry, there's a lot of girls trying to kiss me tonight. That's showbiz for you. So, ladies and gentlemen, David Gilmour, the legendary David Gilmour, joins us with a little bit of feedback, which he's brought with him from the table over there. And now, with Eyesight to the Blind, please welcome Mr. B.B. King and our Rhythm and Blues Orchestra.

Thank you! Thank you! It's a song called Mississippi Sheiks. Thanks very much. Thank you.

you know that I ain't evil. I'm just a having fun. There's so much shit in Texas, y'all. Can't help but to step in some. Going on back to Dallas. Take my razor and my gun. All right. You know the people down there in Dallas.

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We'll be here all night long playing a bunch of great songs that just everyone needs to hear.

0: Good morning, world. Welcome to KFOI. For the next hour, listen to the sweet music of Mother Earth.
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We kicked off the show with Dún Éingus with Shandon Bells from Down by the Glenside, their new album. Next up is Na Rosae with The Rainy Day, The Sparkle Slip, and The Clune from their album First Rain.

Captain Outer's Eye was Gwendolyn Snowden with Little Duke Arthur's Nurse from Three Strand Braid. Then came Breabach with Cockreel in the Cree from The Big Spree. Then Lunasa with Patty's Green Shamrock Shore from their new album, Cass. I want your feedback. What are you doing today while listening to the podcast? 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Kitty emailed, a few years ago, you had a song on the podcast from an Irish-American band called The First One's Drinking, The Last One's Standing. That was the refrain, if not the title. The song was hilarious. Is it available for download? I cannot remember the name of the band. Thanks. Kitty, that band is Keen, C-E-A-N-N. Sadly, the lead singer passed away a few years back, but it looks like they still have four albums that are up on CD Baby. Now, I don't know if the CD is actually available, but you should be able to download the albums to buy them through iTunes or Amazon or listen to them on Spotify. But I love the band. They're fantastic. Though I'm not actually sure if that album itself is available. So go look around and good luck. But the band is Keen. Go check them out. They're awesome. Lori Fisher of Carolina Kaylee emailed, I'm listening while prepping for a waltz dance I'm putting on this evening in a lovely ballroom in Asheville, North Carolina. I've been turned on to some fine music and bands through your podcast. I especially appreciate the homage to trees and Arbor Day. May I suggest Bonnie Portmore, which I've heard on your podcast before. 'Tis a great song about regret for cutting down a beautiful tree. Thank you, Lori. I appreciate that. I had not thought about that song, but I will keep that in mind next year. Joseph Earl Ridley emailed a picture. You always sound so pleased to hear from your listeners, so I thought I'd send a message to let you know I've been enjoying your podcast. I only started listening on Easter Sunday, so the latest Arbor Day episode was my sixth. I attach a photo that I took this morning whilst listening out walking my goats high in the mountains of Portugal. Keep up the good work. That is awesome. Thank you, Joseph. Goats. That's awesome. You know, the things that you can do with a podcast anywhere. I think we've found mountains. We've been in Antarctica. We've been all over this globe. And it's so cool hearing. I want to hear some more of the unique places that this show is being played. That's just brilliant. I love it. All right, let's get back to the music. Next up is Spirited Lads with Jigs from their album Tall Tales and Fond Farewells.

After Spirited Lads was Ginger Ackley with Celtica from Elf King's Horn. Then came Moonrakers with Shotover from Tides. Then Iona with Wildflower from Signature. And finally, Jim Sharkey with the campaign song from Sweet Anne's Road. Celtic Podcast News. 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So order your shirt right now in time for the festival season. Let's get back to the music. Next up is Colleen Rainey with I Know My Love from Lark.

0: After Colleen Rainey came the High Kings with The Rising of the Moon from Decade, Best of the High Kings, then David Pedrick with Carolyn's Draft from Wintertide EP, then Trinity River Wailers with Strong Women Rule Us All from Dancin' Beggarman, and finally Runa with Black River from Current Affairs. And I think the Strong Women Rule Us All is kind of appropriate because next week I'm doing Celtic Tunes by Celtic Women for Mother's Day. So stay tuned for that. 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It's easy to do. 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I want to thank you all so much for listening. I hope you enjoyed this show, and I am excited to share...
1: From New York, this is Democracy Now!
2: Around 4 p.m. this afternoon, a New Yorker was shot by ICE agents in Marble Hill. When ICE agents opened fire, a five-year-old child, was in the backseat of the car.
1: New Yorkers protest late into the night after masked ICE agents, at least one dressed as a construction worker, shot and wounded a man through a car window. We'll speak to New York Democratic congressional candidate Daria Lisa Avila Chevalier and New York City Council member Carmen De La Rosa.
3: The call for the abolishment of ICE has to be clear and concise.
4: That's right.
1: Then the winner of the 2026 Nobel Peace Prize has been announced.
5: The Norwegian Nobel Committee has decided to award the Nobel Peace Prize for 2026 to Navathanam Navi Pillai for her efforts to promote peace and international law.
1: We'll speak to war crimes prosecutor Reed Brody. And finally, to the ongoing fallout from Cornell University's handling of an alleged gang rape at a college fraternity.
6: Jane Doe is not alone, and we are here to stand with her and to point out to everyone in the world that this is not an isolated case, and we want this to end.
1: We'll speak to a Cornell student and a professor leading the call for a no-confidence vote in Cornell President Michael Kotlikoff. All that and more coming up. Welcome to Democracy Now!, democracynow.org, The War and Peace Report. I'm Amy Goodman. Protests erupted in New York City Thursday after a federal immigration agent shot and wounded a man in the Marble Hill neighborhood of northern Manhattan. Seven shots rang out in quick succession just after 4 p.m. on a crowded street as people, men, women, and children, walked home from school or work or accompanied their children. 28-year-old Oscar Belgal was struck in the neck. His five-year-old child, who was in the back seat, was physically unharmed. Belgal was taken to a local hospital where hundreds of protesters soon gathered.

0: repeated his call to abolish ICE.
1: ICE undermines public safety. It makes us less safe. New York City will not stand by while ICE agents shoot New Yorkers. And we will not back down from the demand that so many, including myself, have put forward time and again. This is an agency that must be abolished.
0: This comes after the Trump administration ordered immigration agents to increase their daily arrest total to up to 3,000 arrests per day, up from 2,000 per day through the midterm elections. After headlines, we'll speak with Democratic congressional candidate Daria Lisa Avila Chevalier and New York City Councilmember Carmen De La Rosa. In Harrison, New Jersey, there's growing outrage over the violent detention of a man by mass federal immigration agents in a chaotic scene that was caught on video. Footage of Wednesday's incident shows a woman holding a baby and a young boy trying to hold on to a handcuffed man as federal agents attempt to push him into an unmarked SUV. Another child collapses to the pavement, wailing, as bystanders attempt to intervene, shouting, "It's a kid, and she's got a baby."
2: Oh, y'all, it's a kid. She got the baby. The last baby, no. Bobby, come here, Bobby. Get on, Bobby. Come on, Bobby. You got to let him go. Bobby, you got to let him go. Baby, please. Right there, right there. Please, please, please.
0: Some agents in the video wore masks despite a New Jersey law banning law enforcement officers from covering their faces in most cases. Meanwhile, in Chicago, the family of Silverio Villegas Gonzalez has filed a formal complaint against the Trump administration seeking damages for what they're calling the execution-style killing of the 38-year-old Mexican father of two. Villegas Gonzalez was killed by ICE agents in September 2025 in a Chicago suburb during Operation Midway Blitz. He was unarmed and had no criminal record. In a statement, Villegas' family wrote, quote, "The administration has tried to justify his death by smearing his good name with lies and false narratives, but here's the truth. After Silverio was shot, two innocent children were left without their father, and we were left without a brother and son. We're united by the same pain that every family who's been impacted by this inhumane immigration system faces," they said. The USS Abraham Lincoln aircraft carrier has finally returned to San Diego after an unprecedented 265 days at sea. During the extended deployment, there were at least 8 suicide attempts amidst reports of deteriorating troop morale linked to poor conditions, food shortages, and contaminated water. The Navy faced difficulty restocking the ship after Iran blew up a key Navy logistics hub at a base in Bahrain in February. This forced the Navy to relocate its regional logistics and supply hub over 2,000 miles away to Diego Garcia in the Indian Ocean. In related news, a new congressional report reveals at least 81 U.S. military aircraft and drones have been damaged or destroyed since the U.S. launched its war against Iran. In Michigan, Democratic Senate candidate Dr. Abdul El-Sayed faced off against former Republican Congressman Mike Rogers in their first debate Thursday evening. Dr. El-Sayed criticized Rogers' support for foreign wars.
3: "I've got a guy to my left over here who thinks that the best use of our money is to go fight wars abroad. What has that given us? It's part of the reason why he was in Congress. $12 trillion, the national debt blew up because he's never seen a war he didn't want us fighting. So I don't consider an ally a country that takes us to wars we don't need to fight. And I don't want to be fighting wars we don't need to fight."
0: During the debate, Mike Rogers defended the tens of millions of dollars spent by AIPAC and other pro-Israel groups in support of his campaign. He also defended his staunch support for Israel.
4: "I support just staunchly their right to exist, the right to exist for the Jewish state, and the right to defend itself in a very difficult neighborhood."
5: "Got 10 seconds. Is there anything Israel could do that would lose your support?"
4: "Listen, if they're talking about using nuclear weapons, they would definitely lose my support.
5: All right, thank you.
4: I've never heard them say that, though.
0: In Ukraine, the death toll from Russian attacks over the past 2 days has climbed to 70

0: 8 after a bomb tore through two buses Thursday in the Ukrainian city of Kramatorsk near the front lines. The attack left debris and body parts littered across a road. In response, the Ukrainian President Volodymyr Zelensky criticized the Trump administration for pursuing economic ties with Russia while also serving as a mediator in efforts to end the war. The 2026 Nobel Peace Prize has been awarded to Navi Pillay, the South African-born jurist and human rights activist, for her efforts to promote peace and international law. Navi Pillay is a judge on the International Court of Justice in a case against Burma alleging genocide over the military's treatment of Rohingyas. She previously served as a judge on the International Criminal Tribunal for Rwanda and the International Criminal Court. She also served as the UN High Commissioner for Human Rights, and until recently chaired the UN Independent International Commission of Inquiry on the Occupied Palestinian Territory. Last year, the commission concluded Israel was committing genocide in Gaza. This is Navi Pillay speaking about the commission's findings.
1: In our report, the commission found that the Israeli authorities and Israeli security forces committed and are continuing to commit the following underlying acts of genocide against the Palestinians in the Gaza Strip. 1, killing members of the group. 2, causing serious bodily or mental harm to members of the group. 3, deliberately inflicting on the group conditions of life calculated to bring about its physical destruction in whole or in part, and 4, imposing measures intended to prevent births within the group.
0: We'll have more on the 2026 Nobel Peace Prize winner, Navi Pillay, later in the broadcast with war crimes prosecutor Reed Brody. The Justice Department's Civil Rights Division has convened a federal grand jury as it seeks a criminal indictment of Cassidy Hutchinson, the former White House aide who is a key witness to the House committee investigating the January 6, 2021 attack on the U.S. Capitol. In 2022, Cassidy testified President Trump knew the attendees at his rally outside the White House January 6 were armed with assault rifles, handguns, knives, and mace, but ordered the Secret Service to remove security magnetometers, or mags, from the rally.
2: I was in the vicinity of a conversation where I overheard the president say something to the effect of, you know, I don't effing care that they have weapons. They're not here to hurt me. Take the effing mags away. Let my people in. They can march to the Capitol from here.
0: House Democrats are calling for a probe into an alleged pay-to-play scheme involving Kimberly Guilfoyle, the U.S. ambassador to Greece. The Wall Street Journal reports Guilfoyle requested a Republican donor named Eric Dieters give her $100,000 just days before her confirmation hearing. Guilfoyle wrote to Dieters, quote, "You could just send it here. It won't show up anywhere if you wire money to American Express, please." Dieters spoke to ABC News on Thursday.
3: She was so desperate for me to send that $100,000. She said, "If you do this for me," and it's in the text messages, "I will be your ride or die in Trump world."
0: Guilfoyle is the former fiancé of Donald Trump Jr. In related news, the Wall Street Journal reports Guilfoyle got into a heated argument in March with Greece's energy minister. Guilfoyle referred to the impending collapse of the Romanian government and then said, quote, "We can do that to any country we want. We can do that here," she said. In an unprecedented move, the U.S. military will live stream the execution of former Army psychiatrist Nedal Hassan, the gunman who killed 13 people at the Fort Hood military base in 2009. He's set to be executed by firing squad on December 3rd. Defense Secretary Pete Hegseth discussed the plan on the far-right Real America's Voice News channel.
4: It was a radical Islamist attack in uniform inside the ranks. And so he's going to get a firing squad of soldiers, as it should be. And we'll make sure that people are able to watch it, that it's public, because people need to understand that this is there's serious consequences for these types of things.
0: The execution of Nedal Hassan is set to become the first public execution in the United States since 1936, when some 20,000 people in Owensboro, Kentucky, watched a young black man hanged after he was convicted of raping a white woman. A warning to our audience, the following stories contain graphic descriptions of sexual assault. The 20-year-old former student who sued Cornell University, alleging she was gang raped by seven male students at the Chi Phi fraternity house, has reportedly gone into hiding in her parents' home after receiving death threats. Lawyers for the woman, known only as Jane Doe, described her deteriorating mental state to CNN after an escalating series of violent threats. That included a so-called swatting episode in which heavily armed police officers showed up at her family home, guns drawn, on a bogus tip that people had been killed inside. Thursday was a national day of action in solidarity with Jane Doe and against impunity for sexual abusers, with high schoolers, college students, and advocates holding walkouts, rallies, and vigils in at least 40 states. Later in the broadcast, we'll hear from protesters at Columbia University and Barnard College, and we'll hear from a Cornell student and a Cornell professor who's trying to lead a vote for no confidence in the Cornell administration. In Arizona, Democratic congressional candidate Bernadette Green Placentia says she was assaulted and raped by two men in August as she attempted to repair a damaged campaign sign late at night. Green Placentia believes the attack may have been politically motivated. She reported the alleged assault to the Maricopa County Sheriff's Office 2 weeks later, saying she was hit from behind and knocked unconscious before waking up to two men sexually assaulting her. She says she does not have a clear memory of the assault, during which she may have suffered a concussion, but she recalls one of the attackers calling her a Democratic bee. It rhymes with itch. Green Placentia said she decided to come forward to give a voice to other survivors. And President Trump's newly released financial disclosure shows that he purchased as much as $5 million in SpaceX bonds shortly before he signed a new space policy that could benefit Elon Musk and his company. In total, Trump bought up to $250 million in stocks in August, including an investment of up to $25 million in Meta, the parent company of Facebook. Such stock trading by a sitting president is unprecedented. ABC recently reported Trump made 21,000 securities trades during his first year back in office. By contrast, Joe Biden made a total of 13 trades during his entire term. In related news on Thursday, Trump honored SpaceX founder Elon Musk and other tech executives at a White House science summit. And those are some of the headlines. This is Democracy Now!, democracynow.org, The War and Peace Report. I'm Amy Goodman in New York with Juan Gonzalez in Chicago. Hi, Juan.
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0: Well, today, Juan, we're going to be talking about your old neighborhood, Uptown in Manhattan. Protests erupted in New York City on Thursday after a federal immigration agent shot and wounded a man in his vehicle in the Marble Hill neighborhood of northern Manhattan. Seven shots rang out in quick succession just after 4 p.m. on a crowded street as people walked home from work or accompanied their children home from school. 28-year-old Oscar Belgal was struck in the neck. His 5-year-old child was in the back seat of the car. Belgal was taken to the nearby Columbia Presbyterian Allen Hospital, where hundreds of protesters gathered to demand his release, chanting, "ICE off our streets now, and we want justice." New York police arrested four people, assaulted others, including congressional candidate Dadia Lisa Avila Chevalier, who was knocked to the ground. She'll join us in a minute. In a late-night news conference, New York City Mayor Zoran Mamdani said he called President Trump and spoke to him for 2 hours and also talked to Homeland Security Secretary Mark Wayne Mullen to negotiate Belgal's release, but was unsuccessful.
6: Around 4 p.m. this afternoon, a New Yorker was shot by ICE agents in Marble Hill. Many of the facts surrounding this shooting are still unclear. ICE agents surrounded the man's vehicle before opening fire. They wore construction vests and masks that concealed their faces. There was no reasonable way to identify them as ICE agents. School had just gotten out. The street was crowded with families and children. When ICE agents opened fire, a five-year-old child was in the back seat of the car. Thank God that child is physically unharmed. For the past 2 hours, I have been on the phone with President Trump and Secretary Mullen, negotiating the release of the man ICE agents shot. Those negotiations were unsuccessful. Just moments ago, ICE put the man in an unmarked vehicle and whisked him away. Let me say this plainly. What happened today was an outrage. I stand here not just as the mayor of our city, but as someone who is proud to be an immigrant in our city. And I know that these kinds of raids, this kind of terrorizing of this city, leaves the 3 million immigrants of this city asking if they are safe here, if they belong here, if this too can be their home here. We will not normalize ICE's viciousness. We will not accept its cruelty. We know, and I have said this directly, whether to the president or to the public, ICE undermines public safety. It makes us less safe. New York City will not stand by while ICE agents shoot New Yorkers. And we will not back down from the demand that so many, including myself, have put forward time and again. This is an agency that must be abolished.
0: New York City Mayor Zohran Mamdani, late last night at a news conference. We're joined now by two guests who were also on the scene last night. New York City Council member Carmen De La Rosa represents Marble Hill, Inwood, and Washington Heights. And we're joined by Daria Lisa Avila Chevalier. She's the Democratic candidate for Congress, representing Upper Manhattan and parts of the Bronx. I mean, to say the least, it was heated last night. I was there with Democracy Now!'s Nicole Salazar. Let me turn to Daria Lisa Avila Chevalier. Can you talk about what you're demanding right now as you participated in the news conference, then you marched to the hospital, hundreds were there, and then what happened to you?
7: Yeah, well, first of all, thank you, Amy, so much for having me. I had hoped that the next time we would get to speak would be under happier circumstances, but frankly, I've just been feeling enraged since yesterday, and it has been hard to process all that has happened and transpired. You know, when we were at the press conference, we were calling very clearly all of the elected officials for the abolishment of ICE. This is an agency that should have never existed to begin with. And what we saw yesterday was a prime example of why it is a terror to our communities, why it should not exist. It undermines public safety. It makes our communities feel terrorized by their own government. And we need to make sure that such an agency never comes to pass and never exists again. The fact that there were so many agents, ICE agents, HSI agents, federal agents on the scene, the NYPD was not giving elected officials much information once we were on the scene to try to understand what had happened, whether or not the child was safe. The fact that it took so long for us to get confirmation of those details, you know, all of that undermines public safety. Folks were scared, and rightfully so. You know, it was Senator Gustavo Rivera and I had to go behind HSI agents, Homeland Security investigation agents, because they were going door to door asking neighbors for quote unquote evidence, asking them about their video cameras, asking them for more information. And we had to go behind the HSI agents to let folks know that they were under no obligation to open the door, that they were under no obligation to speak to any of these agents without a warrant. And so I want New Yorkers to know, if you see someone, even if it says police, if it's not a warrant, if they do not have a warrant, they do not have to open the door or speak to any of these agents. They will pretend to be NYPD police. They are not. You do not have to open the door to them. We, you know, went over to the press conference after that, called for abolishing ICE, called for the release of the person who had been shot, and for answers and accountability and meaningful accountability. Unfortunately, what I saw was NYPD escalating the situation where protesters were outside of the hospital trying to make sure that ICE wasn't leaving with our neighbor. And, you know, they continued to escalate the situation. As I was trying to de-escalate and telling them that the barricades were not necessary, that folks were calm, you know, the tensions continued to rise, and police became more aggressive and at one point shoved me and others to the ground. You know, there were four arrests that happened yesterday. Those were completely unnecessary. The escalation, you know, was completely unnecessary. And this is why we also must demand that we get rid of and disband the SRG, because this type of response should have never happened for folks who were just simply trying to protect their neighbor.
5: Yeah, I'd like to ask Councilwoman Carmen de la Rosa. I know this neighborhood well. I lived in Inwood a few blocks away from there for nearly 20 years, especially around where this happened. This is a highly congested area, especially in the afternoon, 4 o'clock in the afternoon, people coming out of the train station, a big mall right next door to there. Haven't you and other public officials complained about previously about ICE using a target right there in that mall to gather their forces and to go out on sweeps?
8: Yes, there's been an escalating sightings of ICE at the Target parking lot, which is private property. Myself and the surrounding elected officials have come together to demand that the owner of the property stop allowing ICE onto his property. We've been told that they would discontinue any presence of ICE at the parking lot. Unfortunately, we continue to see ICE there, and it has also been the scene of neighbors protesting that presence of ICE. But we've also seen ICE in our local parks. We've seen ICE sightings and congregating at Van Cortlandt Park in Inwood Hill Park. And this is the result of that escalating presence and unnecessary presence of ICE in our communities.
5: And how did the New York City Police Department deal with you as compared to the ICE agents and the federal authorities?
8: As Daria Lisa just said, the information coming from the NYPD was vague at best. I personally witnessed the NYPD escalating aggressively towards our community, barricading the community in, pressing barricades against our neighbors as they try to make sure that their rights, their civil rights to protest, to show up, to speak up, were being violated. And unfortunately, I also witnessed NYPD helping the ICE vehicles whisk away our neighbors and come in and out of the hospital. So in my opinion, although we have been told that NYPD does not collaborate, there is a perception of, at the very least, coordinating efforts for ICE's entrance and exits into our hospital.
0: Daria Lisa Avila-Chevalier, witnesses have said that the ICE agent used what appeared to be a long gun, a large semi-automatic assault rifle. Can you talk about using a high-powered weapon as children are leaving school? And what does it mean for the city and also the state of New York to be a sanctuary city and state?
7: You know, Amy, I cannot think of any good reason why such a weapon would be in our city at all, held by anybody. And the fact that these cowboys who think they can just be above the law are shooting into our streets, not asking who is around, shooting into a car that had a 5-year-old child in it. That child is so traumatized now because they just witnessed his father be shot by these agents. You know, when we arrived at the scene, I asked the officers whether it was a crime scene because of the crash or a crime scene because of the shooting. And the NYPD told me that it was a crime scene because of the shooting, and yet they could not tell us whether the shooter had been apprehended, who the shooter was. No information was given to us. And so to Carmen's point, the vagueness of this really forces us to ask whether the silence here is not also complicity in ICE's actions. The fact that, you know, we saw agents change clothes, we were trying to figure out, identify which agency they were with, and no information was being given to elected officials at all levels of government. It was truly astonishing as I was making my way over to the hospital to see, you know, an unmarked car, which had police lights, heading south, and NYPD police pushing protesters, physically pushing protesters out of the street. And as the car was ramming into people before speeding away, it is truly shocking. And I you know, the levels of violence, not just from the fact that the ICE agent had a weapon of that magnitude, but the use of the vehicles that were running into our neighbors, all of that is an affront to the notion that this has anything to do with public safety. We have become less safe with the presence of ICE, and we need to make sure that we are actually upholding the sanctuary policies of this city. There is no reason why NYPD should be collaborating this way, even just by standing around. That in itself is complicity in this. And, you know, I was actually very disgusted to hear Commissioner Tisch's remarks yesterday, because just a few hours prior, public advocate Jumaane Williams reminded us that the way that the victim would be spoken about would be in a demonizing way. And just a few hours later, that is what Police Commissioner Tisch did. There is no reason for her to read out, you know, this person's past contact with police. There was no justification for anything that transpired that afternoon. And for her to do that was symboling that there are some occasions under which that is okay. There is no occasion under which this is okay. There is no excuse for allowing ICE to come into our city, to shoot 7 bullets into cars where there are children. It is just an outrage. And I truly have no words for just how enraging everything that transpired last night was.
0: I want to thank you both for being with us. Dottie Elisa Avila Chevalier, Democratic candidate in New York's 13th congressional district. And I want to thank New York City Councilmember Carmen De La Rosa. Coming up, the 2026 Nobel Peace Prize has been awarded to Navi Pillay, the South African-born jurist and human rights activist. Stay with us.

0: La Jura, The Oath, by Chicano Batman, performing in our Democracy Now! Studio. This is Democracy Now!, democracynow.org, The War and Peace Report. I'm Amy Goodman with Juan Gonzalez. The Norwegian Nobel Committee has announced the winner of the 2026 Nobel Peace Prize. This is chair of the Nobel Committee speaking in Oslo this morning.
1: The Nobel Peace Prize for 2026 goes to a person who, with exceptional courage and integrity, has led the way towards a more comprehensive global legal order. This year's laureate has been instrumental in ensuring that war crimes, crimes against humanity, and genocide are prosecuted. The Norwegian Nobel Committee has decided to award the Nobel Peace Prize for 2026 to Navathanam Navi Pillai for her efforts to promote peace and international law.
0: The South African human rights lawyer and international jurist, Navi Pillay, has been the United Nations High Commissioner for Human Rights and a judge at both the International Criminal Court and an international tribunal investigating the 1994 genocide in Rwanda. Most recently, she led the UN Independent International Commission of Inquiry that it concluded that Israel had committed genocide in Gaza. Navi Pillay is now 85 years old. She was born into an Indian Tamil family in apartheid South Africa, the first woman to start a law practice in Natal, South Africa, in 1967. She began her legal career defending anti-apartheid activists, including Nelson Mandela, exposing torture and helping establish key rights for prisoners on Robben Island. The Nobel Committee also praised her work in South Africa.
1: A common thread runs from her early work defending Nelson Mandela and others who stood up against apartheid to her service as a judge in some of the key international court cases of our time.
0: Navi Pillay was in Nuremberg, Germany, at an annual conference of human rights lawyers and judges when she got the news this morning.
2: If you clap a little bit more, I may share this prize with Trump. The last thing I did is the delivery of the report on Gaza, naming what's happening there as genocide.
3: Yeah.
0: Meanwhile, Israel's foreign ministry took to X to denounce the awarding of the Nobel Peace Prize to Navi Pillay, calling it a, quote, grotesque weaponization of an award to legitimize anti-Israel hatred and prejudice, unquote. This is Navi Pillay speaking to Reuters last year about her genocide findings as the chair of the UN Independent International Commission of Inquiry on the Occupied Palestinian Territories.
2: Genocide is occurring in Gaza. We haven't gone into Palestine yet. We will, because this is a permanent commission. And we named the three individuals that we felt were responsible. And we said, and the one is the prime minister, the other the president, and the third is the former minister of defense. And we said that since they acted as agents of the state, then the state of Israel is responsible. Today we witness in real time how the promise of never again is broken and tested in the eyes of the world. The ongoing genocide in Gaza is a moral outrage and a legal emergency.
0: For more, we're joined here in our New York studio by war crimes prosecutor Reed Brody, member of the International Commission of Jurists, served as a member of the United Nations Group of Human Rights Experts on Nicaragua. He's also the author of To Catch a Dictator, The Pursuit and Trial of Hissein Habre. First, Reed, your response to Navi Pillay being chosen as the 2026 Nobel Peace Laureate.
4: This was just wonderful. I mean, I love Navi Pillay. I mean, everybody in
3: the human rights movement reveres Navi Pillay, who actually embodies the last 60 years of work for human rights and the rule of law from an anti-apartheid lawyer and judge in South Africa to the tribunals on Rwanda and the ICC as High Commissioner for Human Rights, not just being the first woman in all of these things, but actually, or the first African, but actually, you know, breaking new ground on genocide, on LGBT issues, on women's issues. And it's also a stinging rebuke to Donald Trump. You know, Donald Trump is fighting, and the Nobel Committee did not mention Donald Trump, but his name was omnipresent in what they said. I mean, this Donald Trump is sanctioning judges, fighting for a world in which, you know, might makes right, in which there is no accountability. And Navi Pillay represents the exact opposite of that. The rule of law, accountability for the worst crimes, you know, the rule of law rather than the law of the jungle.
4: And Reid, it's not only a rebuke, obviously, of Donald Trump, but the decision of the Nobel Committee to choose Navi Pillay at this particular time in terms of the impact on Israel and the growing isolation of Israel worldwide. Could you talk about that as well?
3: Well, of course, you know, she... Navi Pillay was the head of the UN Independent Commission that was looking into abuses in the occupied territories. I'm on a similar commission for Nicaragua. And she found, you know, with her, you know, beyond a reasonable doubt, reasonable grounds to believe that Israel was committing genocide. And she backed that up, you know, through thousands of interviews, through, you know, forensic proof. And I think around the world, people can cite the work that Navi Pillay has done on this. When people say that Israel is engaged in genocide, they have this imprimatur from a quasi-judicial body of the United Nations, you know, led by one of the most distinguished judges in the world.
0: And if you could comment on the comments of the Nobel Committee around right now, the international legal order and what international human rights law is about.
3: Well, I think that's the most important thing here. I mean, we are living in a moment, as you have had on your show several times, in which the entire architecture of international law and accountability is under attack. The United States, which has vowed to dismantle the International Criminal Court, the court that she used to sit on, brick by brick, which is sanctioning the judges, like as she was once a judge of the ICC. We understand new sanctions for the United States are coming down. And here is somebody who represents the exact opposite, who represents exactly that so-called international law, those rogue international judges that the United States is going up. So this is such an important moment.
0: And interesting, she got the news in Nuremberg, Germany, the significance of Nuremberg and the Nuremberg trials for the establishment of international law.
3: Absolutely. I mean, the Nuremberg is the genesis of international accountability. It's the genesis of never again. It's the first international tribunal that held state actors responsible for crimes against humanity, which talked about aggression as the supreme international crime. And in Nuremberg, she's on the board of the Nuremberg Academy, and there's in fact, one of the last times I saw Navi Pillay was in Nuremberg, where they hold these regular meetings of judges and lawyers to promote the legacy of Nuremberg and the Nuremberg principles, which stand for this idea that no one is above the law. And, you know, very importantly, I mean, the United States, Russia, Soviet Union, France, and the Great Britain were the powers that created the International Military Tribunal. And the U.S. prosecutor, Judge Jackson, said, you know, we are, you know, it's the Germans who are in front of us today, but this law has to apply to everyone.
0: I wanted to ask you a question on a separate issue, and that is the issue of Nicaragua. We have the latest news that the United States has sent a Nicaragua torture victim back to, deported him to Nicaragua, a Nicaraguan exile who was imprisoned and tortured after protesting against the country's government, was deported by the U.S. back to Nicaragua, where he was immediately imprisoned this past week. If you can talk about your role in investigating Nicaragua, and it's very interesting to speak to you, given that, 40 years ago, you were one of the leading critics and investigators of the Contra war crime atrocities against the Sandinistas.
3: Well, I mean, so today, of course, Nicaragua has become a dictatorship. Led by Daniel Ortega, in which, you know, there are no human rights, there is no civic space, in which 453 Nicaraguans have been stripped of their nationality, expelled. One-tenth of the Nicaraguan population has fled abroad, and many are in the United States.
0: Some of them old Sandinista leaders,
3: many of them who were expelled by Nicaragua to the United States. And unfortunately, a number of them, Nicaragua once put 222 dissidents on a plane to the United States. As of today, six of those people have been in ICE detention. And, you know, Marco Rubio, the United States considers Nicaragua to be a dictatorship. The U.S. government has coordinated international efforts to isolate Nicaragua, including a recent meeting of the Organization of American States that were devoted to Nicaragua. And yet what we're seeing is that Nicaraguan dissidents are being picked up by ICE, and in this case, returned to Nicaragua, where they are rearrested. In other cases, Nicaraguans are being sent around the world. There are Nicaraguans who have been deported to the Central African Republic. A few weeks ago, one of the 222 Nicaraguans who was expelled on a plane, a leading journalist, Luis Galeano, on whose show I've been many times, was arrested by ICE, and still now he's out on bail, but he still faces deportation hearings.
0: And your title on the commission investigating Nicaragua released the report?
3: I'm a member of the United Nations group of human rights experts on Nicaragua, similar to the one that Navi Pillay was the chair of for the occupied Palestinian territories.
0: In which she found genocide.
3: That Israel had been engaged in genocide.
0: I want to thank you so much for being with us. Reid Brody, war crimes prosecutor, member of the International Commission of Jurists, has served, as he said, as a member of the United Nations Group of Human Rights Experts on Nicaragua. Coming up, we look at the ongoing fallout from Cornell University's handling of an alleged gang rape of a Cornell undergraduate at a college fraternity house. Stay with us.

0: Anti-Patriarchy, by Anna Tijoux. This is Democracy Now!, democracynow.org. I'm Amy Goodman with Juan Gonzalez. We turn now to the national outcry over the recent revelations of sexual assault at Cornell University. And a warning to our audience, the following stories contain graphic descriptions of sexual assault. The former student who has sued Cornell University, alleging she was gang-raped in 2024 by seven male students at the Chi Phi fraternity house, has reportedly gone into hiding in her parents' home after receiving death threats. Lawyers for the woman, known only as Jane Doe, describe her deteriorating mental state to CNN after an escalating series of violent threats. That included a so-called swatting episode in which heavily armed police officers showed up at her family home, guns drawn, on a bogus tip that people had been killed inside. Since Jane Doe filed her civil suit, prosecutors have reopened a criminal investigation, and New York Governor Kathy Hochul appointed Attorney General Letitia James as special prosecutor in the case. Cornell University hired Sally Yates, a top former U.S. Justice Department lawyer, to lead an independent review of how the school handled the allegations. Thursday was a national day of action in solidarity with Jane Doe and against impunity for sexual abusers, with high schoolers, college students, advocates holding walkouts, rallies, vigils in 40 states. Here in New York, scores of students from Columbia University and Barnard College protested outside Columbia's gates, demanding administrators cut ties with associates of the late convicted sex trafficker Jeffrey Epstein, including Barnard College trustee Francine Lefrak, who was invited to spend a holiday with Jeffrey Epstein in 2010, 2 years after Epstein was convicted of soliciting prostitution from a minor. This is Marisol Boniface, a sophomore at Barnard College.
1: As I reel in the actions of Cornell University, I remind myself that Jane Doe's case is not one standalone incident. It is a campus rape culture that is permitted on every campus nationwide. It is a culture of ignoring survivors and diminishing their demands, and it is a system that maintains sexual assaulters in their powerful positions.
0: Meanwhile, at Cornell University, faculty members introduced a resolution calling for a no-confidence vote in university administrators' handling of the alleged gang rape at a fraternity house. On Wednesday, students held a sit-in on campus following a large demonstration on campus Monday. This is student protester Saya Taylor speaking Monday.
2: Jane Doe deserved an administration that delivered a fair and proper judicial process. Jane Doe deserved a police department that would actually follow up on her case. Instead, she was silenced. Her rape is free to walk the grounds of Cornell under a system that chose the university over the student.
0: For more, we're joined by Saya Taylor from Ithaca, New York. She's a sophomore at Cornell University, majoring in environment, sustainability, and government, a member of the Students for a Democrat at Cornell. And we're joined from Ithaca by Paul Ortiz, professor of labor history at Cornell University, leading, sponsoring faculty senator for the vote of no confidence resolution. Let's begin with you, Professor Ortiz. What actually are you calling for? What is this vote?
3: Amy, this is a resolution that states that the faculty has no confidence in the ability of the central administration of Cornell to effectively address the ongoing crisis of sexual assault at Cornell. Students have been approaching faculty, Amy. Many of us have been holding open office hours. And the number one message that Cornell students have is that the Jane Doe's ordeal is the tip of the iceberg, that there have been many, many other cases where women have been sexually assaulted and raped at Cornell University, and they're afraid of coming forward. They're afraid of going to the authorities because the investigation may be botched or they may be shamed. And so after hearing student after student coming in, and Amy, not just students, current students, but alumni, I've had alumni share stories about how they were raped at Cornell in years past. And so this is what leads us to call for a vote of no confidence in Cornell's central administration.
4: And Professor Ortiz, how do you respond to those who say that this is a largely a symbolic vote if it occurs and will not lead to the removal of the president or the provost?
3: we responded to that by saying the many people approached us as we were putting this resolution together. This was a collective process. And what we came up with was that even if you could remove Mike Kotlikoff or other administrators, and believe me, there are many students and many faculty who would like nothing less. The problem is if you remove one person, it doesn't change the culture. It doesn't change the culture of rape culture on campus. It doesn't change the fact that generations of Cornell students and staff and alumni have been victims of sexual assault, and the central administration has failed to address those traumas. And so it sometimes Americans have this idea that if you just replace the person at the top, things will change. Well, this wouldn't change anything at Cornell.
0: I want to go back to our guest, the student, Saya Taylor, who is 18 years old and a sophomore at Cornell University. If you can explain what you understood took place, this was several years ago when Jane Doe, as we are calling her, says she went into this frat house, Chi Phi, and says she was raped by seven male students. At this point, the college newspaper has named those students, right? Two of them expelled, and several of them still going to class. One was assigned writing an essay. And so we saw signs on campus that protests were holding saying, sentencing, not essays. Can you explain what you understood took place and why this has exploded on the campus now, Saya?
5: What took place, as released by the Cornell Daily Sun, was a very horrific, very detailed, and very graphic incident. What happened to Jane Doe wasn't just the fact that she went to the Chi Phi house and seven men took advantage of her. The entire system of Cornell University failed her. Students are outraged not because they're outraged solely at these seven men. They're outraged at the system that the university perpetrates. Rape culture and sexual assault culture thrives on campus. Even though I am a sophomore and I'm 18 years old, in my one full year that I've seen Cornell University, I have seen it firsthand where Cornell has a very corrupt judicial process. They would rather brush many cases under the rug than actually give people fair trials, fair investigations, and fair due process. So the true outrage in this case doesn't just come from what happened to Jane Doe. It comes from the fact that it could have happened to anybody on campus and they still would have not received any justice.
4: And Saya, I wanted to ask you, at universities across the country, faculty and staff every year undergo training on sexual harassment and sexual assault and what to do about it and the Title IX requirements. And yet these events continue to happen. What is fundamentally wrong with the process that these universities are undertaking to educate their students and staff?
5: As a member of Students for a Democratic Cornell, us, our organization, along with 40 other coalition partners on campus, released five demands that we want the university to see and to put into action in response to this case. And one of the demands does indeed talk about how mandatory sexual assault prevention training needs to take place. As it stands right now at Cornell University, you need to complete a module in the summer before you become a freshman at Cornell. It is 30 minutes long, and most students that I've interacted with have entirely skipped it. And even besides for the education level, Cornell University does not make sexual assault seem like a big thing. They make sexual assault prevention modules into a quick 30-minute course, which is not the severity that this situation or that these events require.
0: Let me ask Professor Ortiz, just going through what has taken place. Jane Doe said in the lawsuit that she arrived at the Chi Phi fraternity house one night to meet a friend. Despite already being intoxicated, she says two of the frat brothers, including her friend, pressured her to snort ketamine and gave her marijuana. She says they proposed a threesome. She was too impaired to consent, then raped her. One of the men then sent a Snapchat message to a fraternity group that chat saying that there was, quote, free bleep upstairs. For the next several hours, Jane Doe says the seven named plaintiffs in the lawsuit took turns assaulting her. Now, Governor Hochul has called for an end to the intoxication loophole. I think 20 states have this that says if you're intoxicated, you can't charge something like rape. And it is said that the Cornell police, in handing over the case to the Ithaca police and to the DA, omitted the phrase that she said, "I am 100% sure I was raped." Professor Ortiz.
3: Yes, these are all facts, Amy. And I think this is the reason that Jane Doe's ordeal has galvanized students, faculty, alumni, and we're hearing from people all across the country. My students have approached me, all women, to talk about their ordeals. And the reason Jane Doe's case galvanized them is they said, we recognize our ordeal at Cornell and Jane Doe's experiences. We have been sexually assaulted. And when we tried to speak out, we were silenced. There is a real culture of fear at Cornell, Amy. It's not just Cornell, but we're focusing on Cornell right now. Students have been afraid to speak out and to say anything that the administration might view as being unpopular. We know that there was repression of pro-Palestinian protesters, of anti-war protesters. What my students report to me is there's a continuum of fear about speaking out to any experience that the university doesn't want us to be being made public.
0: Shut down. Was Chi Phi shut down?
3: Yes, it was shut down. And Amy, this morning, there was a powerful op-ed written by a former Chi Phi member in the Cornell Daily Sun. And I really want to lift up the Daily Sun as really a beacon of amazing reporting on campus, the independent student newspaper. But that former member of Chi Phi detailed the brutal hazing and very sexualized hazing rituals.
0: We have to leave it there, but I want to thank you so much for being with us. We'll certainly continue to cover this case. Paul Ortiz, professor of labor history at Cornell, and Saya Taylor, 18-year-old sophomore at Cornell, majoring in environment, sustainability, and government, member of the Students for a Democratic Cornell. That does it for our show. Steal the Story, Please. The documentary about Democracy Now! Will be viewable online for the first time in an exclusive special event starting Tuesday, October 13th at 8 p.m. Eastern Time. If you live in Canada and the United States, you can watch the film in your own home, be part of the post-screening question and answer with me and the filmmakers, moderated by the Pulitzer Prize-winning journalist Maria Hinojosa. Find out more at stealthestory.org. I'm Amy Goodman with Juan Gonzalez.

Will big oil dodge its climate bill? Plus, Washington State rises against data centers. A solar breakthrough threatens China's grip. Sardinia's 100-year-old women and Louisiana's 5,400-year-old mystery mounds. Good morning. This is the Commonwealth Report, Geeky Science Friday. News for the public, not the powerful. You can follow us at commonwealthreport.news. Will the Supreme Court let big oil walk away from its climate bill? The Supreme Court opened its new term Monday with a case that could decide who pays for a burning planet. Boulder, Colorado is suing ExxonMobil and Canadian oil giant Suncor, saying they deceived the public about what their products do to the climate. Boulder wants its case heard in Colorado courts. The oil companies want the justices to kill it, claiming climate belongs to Congress and the White House. Dozens of similar lawsuits hang on this outcome. Brett Kavanaugh worried aloud that damages could drive some oil companies into bankruptcy. What a tragedy. Elena Kagan compared the case to the tobacco lawsuits of the 1990s. Boulder's lawyer, Kevin Russell, told the court, "This is not an effort to reduce emissions." Samuel Alito recused himself, so a 4-4 tie would send the case home to Colorado. A ruling's months away. Somebody always pays for a disaster. The only question is whether it's the people who lied or the people who got burned. Washingtonians rise up at 19 events to stop big tech's data center invasion. Over in Washington State, regular people are doing what their legislature wouldn't. Hundreds turned out Sunday at 19 events from Seattle to Spokane, demanding a statewide moratorium on new data centers. The group Washington AI Resistance organized the day of action. They want construction paused until there are rules covering what these giant facilities cost residents in electricity, water, and pollution. State Representative Beth Doglio introduced basic data center regulations this year. The tech lobby watered her bill down, and then it died in committee. So cities are acting on their own. Seattle passed a one-year moratorium in June, and at least 10 other cities and counties have followed. Organizers say lawmakers who side with the industry over their own constituents will be held accountable. Tina Simcic of Olympia's Democratic Socialist put it bluntly, quote, "Washington needs to halt the out-of-control tech oligarchs." Billionaires want our power, our water, and our land for their AI machines. Turns out we still get a vote. Can American solar makers break China's grip with a panel that makes 25% more power? Here's some good news on energy. American solar manufacturers say they're on the edge of a breakthrough called tandem solar. Think of a layer cake. Stack second and third layers of material on a panel and it turns more sunlight into electricity, about 25% more than most panels today. Tandem PV, First Solar, and Hanwan Q Cells, which have spent billions on factories in Georgia, all say they're close to selling them. Mike Carr of the Solar Manufacturers Coalition says this is the next frontier. China controls about 80% of the solar market and gutted American panel makers with rock-bottom prices. Get there first, and we could win that industry back. The hurdles are real. The new panels may cost three times as much. Buyers want proof they'll last 30 years, and Republicans in Congress and the Trump administration are choking off permits for solar farms while pushing fossil fuels. America invented the solar panel in 1954.

Pioneers Dan Buettner and Gianni Pez checked birth, baptism, and marriage records to verify the ages. The traditional diet's about 90% plants, with beans, pasta, olive oil, and garden vegetables. Families live several generations together. The hills are steep, and there's no gym. As researcher Jay Olshansky put it, nobody there works out. No miracle pills, just real food, daily movement, and people who take care of each other. Who built Louisiana's mystery mounds centuries before the Great Pyramid? And finally, a mystery in the Louisiana woods. Near Monroe, 11 earthen mounds linked by ridges form an oval nearly 900 feet across. The tallest stands 25 feet high. It's called Watson Break, and it's 5,400 years old. That's older than Stonehenge and older than Egypt's Great Pyramid, making it the oldest known mound complex in North America. Local resident Recca Jones brought it to archaeologists' attention in the early 1980s after loggers cleared the land. Dating published in the journal Science in 1997 stunned the field. The builders weren't farmers with kings. They were hunter-gatherers who fished the Quachita River and kept building for roughly 500 years. Nobody was buried there. Nobody knows why they did it. Archaeologist Joe Saunders, who led the dating, offered one guess. He said perhaps constructing the mounds was the purpose. Much of the site sits on private land closed to the public. Long before Europeans arrived, the first Americans were organizing, cooperating, and building things meant to last. We could stand to remember how. And that's the way it is today, Friday, October 9th, 2026. I'm Tom Hartman.

0: This is the Tom Hartman Program.
1: Hey, hey, happy Friday, TGIF, Shabbat Shalom, Jumma Mubarak, whatever it is for you. It's the end of the week here. It's the last day of the week. I hope you're having a good one. We had a lot to talk about today. Donald Trump is building an election trap, and millions of Americans may not see it until it's too late. Also, are Trump and Hegseth really going to expose America to a government-led snuff film? I mean, is there anything lower that this administration can sink to? Well, yeah, they shot a guy in New York City this morning, and with his five-year-old sitting in the car, seven bullets into a car with a five-year-old in it. But wait, there's more. In nearby New Jersey, they snatched a guy off the street. His little kids were with him. They tried to hang on to his leg, and one of the ICE agents threw his kid out into the street. I mean, this is... Anyway, that's our first hour. In the second hour of our program today, the New York Fed says that inflation... And this is amazing. They said without Donald Trump's tariffs, inflation would have gone down by 1%. Instead, it's up by 2.6% because of his tariffs, exclusively because of his tariffs. And it looks like Trump and his minions are plotting prison ships. Say what? And a crazy alert, Trump is spending his time trying to figure out how to force future presidents to keep all of his gold-painted styrofoam in the office to stay. Yeah. In the third hour of our program, Trump, Musk, and Kennedy gave America explosive diarrhea, and now we have details on how they did it. Also, how the Trump administration is eroding airline passengers' rights under Sean Duffy. And as Isais, is that how it's pronounced? Isais? Becomes a dangerous Cat 3 hurricane hurtling toward the U.S. Gulf Coast. Should we be more afraid of the hurricane or of Trump's FEMA? So, you know, a lot to talk about today. And we'll get to all those other stories. But to start out, Trump is building an election trap. You know, we have been having this conversation on this program for literally years. I wrote a whole book about this, The Hidden History of the War on Voting. It should have been titled The Republican War on Voting, because Democrats want everybody to vote. Republicans don't. In fact, next week, I really want to write an op-ed about how and talk about how in 1993, Congress said explicitly, voting is a right. Having a gun, according to the Supreme Court, is a right. If your state wants to take away your gun, or your city or your county wants to take away your gun, they have to go to court. They have to go to a judge and get permission. But if they want to take away your vote, eh, no problem. They don't even have to tell you. Anyhow, my article opens with this story that we talked about on Monday of this week, the city of Astoria, the little 9,000 people over on the sea.

0: coast, you know, right here in Oregon. This woman who owns a coffee shop and a craft shop, a ceramic studio, has been mailing postcards to herself since August, and they're taking months, or at least a month, to get to her, and several of them had just never showed up. And this is in a state, Oregon here, where 100% of our voting is done by mail-in. You can't. There is no place you can physically go to vote, to the best of my knowledge. I mean, I realize there are special spots for handicapped people, but generally speaking, we don't have polling places. We have vote by mail and we have drop boxes. And so, you know, if they slow down the mail by a month, well, let's see. The ballots go out next Wednesday, which is what, the 15th? 14th. Thank you, Sean. The ballots go out next Wednesday. So that's, and the election is November 3rd. So that's 3 weeks. Now, if it's going to take a month for the ballot to get to me, and it's going to take a month for it to be returned, the state of Oregon is going to be getting my ballot around Christmas. I don't think it's going to work. Neither does Donald Trump. Nor does his postmaster general, I'm sure. And I have a feeling that this is what's going on. I mean, I've been getting calls all week from people saying, my mail takes a week, my mail takes 2 weeks, my mail never gets to me, my mail's going to my neighbors, whatever. I mean, occasionally it's just, you know, an incompetent mail delivery person. Or just, you know, excuse me, just a good old-fashioned generic screw-up. But, I mean, yesterday we got a call from Mannheim, Germany. From a guy watching us on YouTube, who's an American who lives in Germany, who's lived there for years, who always votes from Germany, always gets his ballot within a few days of the time it was mailed. His ballot was sent out on September 15th, which is the requirement. The federal law requires that for people outside the United States. It still hasn't arrived in Germany. I mean, you know, this is nuts. And then on top of that, Alexandria Jacobson is reporting for Raw Story that nearly 1,000 armed private security guards have been deployed to at least 55 postal facilities, particularly places where there's lots of Democrats, like Atlanta, Phoenix, Denver, and Chicago. And instead of using the post office's own police force, Trump's people have hired Prosegur, a Spanish multinational armed mercenary force that Norway's sovereign wealth fund blacklisted 2 years ago over what its ethics council called, quote, an unacceptable risk that the company is contributing to serious human rights abuses. They've been accused of intimidating union organizers across Latin America, which may be why Frank Albergo of the Postal Police Officers Association worries out loud that nobody from the post office seems to be supervising them. He says, you got private contractors in and around ballots without any federal control. So we're halfway there. You know, this whole debate about armed agents at the polls. Well, if half of us are voting by mail, and it's about that now, nationwide, it's not quite half. It's more like two-fifths. And the post office becomes the polling place, right? And then there's Trump's, you know, wannabe Schutzstaffel, his SS, these armed, masked, anonymous, unaccountable thugs who are now equipped with shock gloves that are used for torture in other countries, who seem to delight in shooting people, like this guy yesterday in New York City, in cars, well, like Rene Good, for that matter. The Democracy Forward just released 166 shocking pages of internal ICE documents they got through a FOIA filing. This agency seems to have, which seems only to answer to Trump and Stephen Miller, has already collected 50.6 million voter records. What the hell is ICE doing with our voter records? What could their having our personal voting habits possibly have to do with controlling immigration? But it gets worse. They got another 48 million so-called voter records from what the documents call the independent sources of election denier Heather Honey. She was a private eye back in 2020. No background or experience at elections or voting machines. She's an outspoken election denier, and she's now running the Department of Homeland Security's Election Integrity Division. She's the person who was the source of the false claim that Trump did as he was sending his mob to the Capitol on January 6th. He said, there were more votes cast in Pennsylvania than there are voters in Pennsylvania. That came from her. It's a lie. And, you know, here we are. The New York Times dug into those same documents. They found that that Homeland Security has already opened investigations into over 150 good government nonprofit organizations that register voters. They've considered sending undercover agents into organizations that register voters to, quote, disrupt activities. I mean, this is just nuts. So what do we do? Well, the bottom line here, and I could go on. You can read the whole piece over at HartmanReport.com. But the bottom line is the only way to defeat all of these dozens of ways of shaving a half point here and a point there and 2 points here, the only way to defeat that is to have an absolute avalanche, a tsunami, an overwhelming victory in this election. And that means you need to double-check your voter registration, and you need to vote. If you can early vote right now, and it's going on in about half our states, get out and vote. And if you can't early vote, make a plan, find out when you can, and do so. And bring three friends. Because we've got, I mean, you know, they are playing every dirty trick in the book. Trump is learning from Putin, his mentor.
1: This is the Tom Hartman Program.
0: 15 minutes past the hour. Now we're going to see executions. Trump wants a snuff film? Seriously?

0: and welcome back. Mark in Oahu, Hawaii. Hey, Mark, what's on your mind today?
1: Hey, Tom. I wanted to ask you about the Vietnam War.
0: Mm-hmm.
1: And, you know, when I'm looking at, like, the Kennedys and their attempt to go into Cuba, and after the assassination, you know, Johnson then inherits this mess, and he learns about the AmWorld, right, the coup to overthrow Fidel Castro. Do you think that McNamara and him are trying to, they start something in Vietnam to almost prevent the U.S. military industrial complex from going back into Cuba? Do you think that's a reasonable thinking?
0: That's an interesting question. Keep in mind that the Bay of Pigs invasion was planned in 1959, or actually early 1960, by Richard Nixon,
1: right.
0: Vice President Richard Nixon.
1: Right.
0: I don't know when AM World was hatched, so I'm sorry, okay. I can't tell you specifically, and I don't recall any, you know, when Lamar and I were researching the Kennedy assassination, this specifically wasn't the focus of it, but we came across a lot of documents that had to do with Cuba. Because there were a bunch of Cubans involved in the assassination. I mean, like half the people who were the, or a bunch of the people who were the plumbers, you know, for example, were Cuban immigrants. And so, you know, it's not inconceivable. My take was always that Robert McNamara, who had become Secretary of Defense, was just a warmonger. He wanted to have a war. He wanted to be a famous Secretary of Defense, a big guy. And that I think, is the basis of the story that when McNamara said that the USS Maddox had been fired on in the Gulf of Tonkin, it was a lie, and McNamara knew it. But LBJ didn't know it. And apparently for about 2 weeks, McNamara put out this lie. LBJ repeated it. It got us the Gulf of Tonkin resolution in Congress. And then LBJ discovered that the whole thing was a lie. So that's my understanding of the series. But there were, you know, a whole bunch of attempts to assassinate or humiliate or get rid of Castro throughout the Kennedy administration. I mean, they had no love lost there, and I think that the Cuban Missile Crisis probably super validated their concern that Castro represented a threat to the security of the United States. I mean, keep in mind, Russia was actually building sites, not just for regular missiles, but for nuclear-capable missiles in Cuba. And that you know, provoked the Cuban Missile Crisis. So it's hard to criticize Kennedy or the Kennedy administration from wanting to go after Cuba. But its relationship to Vietnam, I don't know. This is one of those areas where there's just a million conspiracy theories out there, Mark.
1: Yeah.
0: But, you know.
1: Yeah, you know, it does prevent us from going into Cuba. It's one of the things that's kind of ironic.
0: Yeah, it is.
1: It really does. By 73, nobody, and not even the military, wants to, you know, invade.
0: Well, they saw what happened with the Cuban Missile Crisis. I mean, it just destroyed Kennedy's reputation. And, you know, or at least with certain sectors of the population. Florida would never again vote for a Democrat. So, Mark, thanks for the call.
1: Wow.
0: Good to hear from you. I hope okay. Weather's well there in Oahu. It's almost 20 minutes past the hour. I'll be back in a minute.

0: Tired of news that protects the powerful? Get reporting with a backbone at the Commonwealth Report. News for the public, not the powerful. Twice daily, visit commonwealthreport.news and subscribe today, because democracy belongs to all of us. So MAGA Mike and the Republicans want a religious test for people running for public office. They want to know that you are sufficiently Christian to be worthy of being elected. Right. MAGA Mike is one of these seven mountain evangelicals. There are seven domains where these dominionists believe that we need to have religion completely take them over. Education, religion, family, business, government, military, arts and entertainment, and the media. Seriously. This is not what Jesus was preaching when he said, give unto Caesar what is Caesar and unto God what is God's. This is the opposite, in fact, of what Jesus was teaching. It's the opposite of Matthew 25, where Jesus said the only way to get to heaven is by feeding the hungry, healing the sick, helping the poor. This is counter-Christian, anti-Christian, in fact. In fact, I think you could say it is the Antichrist's work. There's a piece about it over at HartmanReport.com. Check it out.
1: The mail ain't coming. The ballots disappear. Men with guns are spreading fear. They're checking names.

0: U.S. military, according to Whiskey Pete, yesterday I saw an online story where they were referring to him as Pretty Pete. I mean, Pete Hegseth with all the hair gel, and he's got his own makeup room over. He had a makeup room built at the Department of Defense. So he puts on his makeup. He has a professional makeup artist set him up before he goes out on stage. And this manly man. And yesterday he was like, we're going to have public execution. We're going to do firing squads, and we're going to do it so that everybody can. We're going to live stream it. I mean, this is crazy. I get it. Nidal Hassan, I think that's how you pronounce his name. He was a psychiatrist in the Army. He was a major. He was Palestinian, the child of a Palestinian immigrant. And this was the Fort Hood massacre, where he killed a bunch of people and wounded a bunch of others. He killed 13 people and wounded about, two dozen other people. In 2009, it was a big story back then. We were on the air. I remember it well. The guy deserves, at the very least, to be in prison for the rest of his life. And if you're a death penalty advocate, which I'm not, but if you are, if anybody qualified, I suppose it would be him. But I thought we stopped public hangings and public firing squads, like, in the 19th century. I mean, this is like public lynchings, which were a thing here in the 1800s and before. And they want to do it just before Christmas, which is when Christians, it's when they celebrate the birth of Jesus. I guess Easter is his execution. But, one of the main stories of Christianity is how wrong it was that the Romans, gave Jesus the death penalty. So, and what's particularly wild is that our vice president just published a book about his faith, his conversion to Catholicism. Well, the official position of the Catholic Church is that the death penalty is a sin. For the state to do it is a sin. It's a crime. It's a religious crime, the death penalty. And J.D. Vance is not saying anything. Hegseth claims to be a hyper-Christian. He's bringing Christianity to the military. I mean, I just find this shocking that barbarity for the sake of barbarity, I think, would be. This is what ISIS does. This is what Saudi Arabia does every Friday. They have a public execution in the soccer stadium. I thought we were better than this. I really did. I mean, I'm just shocked. Journalist Seamus Malkinsel said, content with having desensitized the American public by broadcasting faceless images of Iranian sailors dying and buildings full of people leveled to the soundtrack of Halo, the government is now moving to live streaming snuff films, faces and all. Well, my guess is the guy will have a hood on, but I get the point. It's just wrong. Meanwhile, ICE just fired 7 shots into a car in New York City and hit a guy with a 5-year-old in the back seat. I'll tell you about that, and I'll pick up your calls on the other side of the break. Stay with us.
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0: So ICE shooting. Apparently firing squads are a big thing with this administration.

Will big oil dodge its climate bill? Plus, Washington State rises against data centers, a solar breakthrough threatens China's grip, Sardinia's 100-year-old women, and Louisiana's 5,400-year-old mystery mounds. Good morning. This is the Commonwealth Report, Geeky Science Friday, news for the public, not the powerful. You can follow us at commonwealthreport.news. Will the Supreme Court let big oil walk away from its climate bill? The Supreme Court opened its new term Monday with a case that could decide who pays for a burning planet. Boulder, Colorado is suing ExxonMobil and Canadian oil giant Suncor, saying they deceived the public about what their products do to the climate. Boulder wants its case heard in Colorado courts. The oil companies want the justices to kill it, claiming climate belongs to Congress and the White House. Dozens of similar lawsuits hang on this outcome. Brett Kavanaugh worried aloud that damages could drive some oil companies into bankruptcy. What a tragedy. Elena Kagan compared the case to the tobacco lawsuits of the 1990s. Boulder's lawyer, Kevin Russell, told the court, "This is not an effort to reduce emissions." Samuel Alito recused himself, so a 4-4 tie would send the case home to Colorado. A ruling's months away. Somebody always pays for a disaster. The only question is whether it's the people who lied or the people who got burned. Washingtonians rise up at 19 events to stop big tech's data center invasion. Over in Washington State, regular people are doing what their legislature wouldn't. Hundreds turned out Sunday at 19 events from Seattle to Spokane, demanding a statewide moratorium on new data centers. The group Washington AI Resistance organized the day of action. They want construction paused until there are rules covering what these giant facilities cost residents in electricity, water, and pollution. State Representative Beth Doglio introduced basic data center regulations this year. The tech lobby watered her bill down, and then it died in committee. So cities are acting on their own. Seattle passed a one-year moratorium in June, and at least 10 other cities and counties have followed. Organizers say lawmakers who side with the industry over their own constituents will be held accountable. Tina Simcic of Olympia's Democratic Socialist put it bluntly, quote, "Washington needs to halt the out-of-control tech oligarchs. Billionaires want our power, our water, and our land for their AI machines. Turns out we still get a vote. Can American solar makers break China's grip with a panel that makes 25% more power? Here's some good news on energy. American solar manufacturers say they're on the edge of a breakthrough called tandem solar. Think of a layer cake. Stack second and third layers of material on a panel and it turns more sunlight into electricity, about 25% more than most panels today. Tandem PV, First Solar, and Hanwang Q Cells, which have spent billions on factories in Georgia, all say they're close to selling them. Mike Carr of the Solar Manufacturers Coalition says this is the next frontier. China controls about 80% of the solar market and gutted American panel makers with rock-bottom prices. Get there first, and we could win that industry back. The hurdles are real. The new panels may cost three times as much. Buyers want proof they'll last 30 years, and Republicans in Congress and the Trump administration are choking off permits for solar farms while pushing fossil fuels. But America invented the solar panel in 1954. We shouldn't let oil-soaked politics give the future away twice. Why are the women of one tiny Sardinian village living to 100? Speaking of the future, how'd you like to see 100? In Bolotana, a mountain village of about 2,300 people on the Italian island of Sardinia, researchers say they may have found a new blue zone where people live extraordinarily long. A study in the journal Frontiers in Aging found that 13.8% of Bolotana's women who reach 70 go on to reach 100. In the rest of Italy, it's around 3.5%. For the village's men, it's under 5%. Only Hong Kong's women do better. The team, including Blue Zone pioneers Dan Buettner and Gianni Pez, checked birth, baptism, and marriage records to verify the ages. The traditional diet's about 90% plants, with beans, pasta, olive oil, and garden vegetables. Families live several generations together. The hills are steep, and there's no gym. As researcher Jay Olshansky put it, nobody there works out. No miracle pills, just real food, daily movement, and people who take care of each other.
Who built Louisiana's mystery mounds centuries before the Great Pyramid? And finally, a mystery in the Louisiana woods. Near Monroe, 11 earthen mounds linked by ridges form an oval nearly 900 feet across. The tallest stands 25 feet high. It's called Watson Break, and it's 5,400 years old. That's older than Stonehenge and older than Egypt's Great Pyramid, making it the oldest known mound complex in North America. Local resident Recca Jones brought it to archaeologists' attention in the early 1980s after loggers cleared the land. Dating published in the journal Science in 1997 stunned the field. The builders weren't farmers with kings. They were hunter-gatherers who fished the Quachita River and kept building for roughly 500 years. Nobody was buried there. Nobody knows why they did it. Archaeologist Joe Saunders, who led the dating, offered one guess. He said perhaps constructing the mounds was the purpose. Much of the site sits on private land closed to the public. Long before Europeans arrived, the first Americans were organizing, cooperating, and building things meant to last. We could stand to remember how. And that's the way it is today, Friday, October 9th, 2026. I'm Tom Hartman.

0: 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Or that after the show we send out Sue's Stack, a list of every topic I've discussed along with clickable hot links to every source of information I've shared with you on the air? 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Check it out. I have 8 suggestions for Democrats for messaging. Democrats seem to have a messaging problem right now. First, Democrats must frame the fight in simple moral terms. Don't be wonky like, hey, we need to expand social safety. No, say no child in America should go to bed hungry. Second, Democrats need to stop playing defense and instead seize the populist high ground. Like when FDR said, they are unanimous in their hate for me and I welcome their hatred. Third, ruthlessly define the Republican opposition and the morbidly rich broligarchs who own them. Fourth, tell stories instead of facts. This is, I mean, Reagan did this with the black welfare queen. He had to lie about it, but we've got lots of great stories. That's number fourth. There's 4 more, and they're all over at HartmanReport.com. The title of the article is, If Obama Had Sent a Mob to Kill a Cop, Republicans Would Never Let You Forget It. And it's all about how Democrats can reinvent their messaging to start winning elections big. Check it out.
1: You voted to tear my family apart.

0: end anymore.
1: 36 minutes past the hour. So Mayor Zohra Mamdani is furious. I mean, like, seriously pissed off. He said, this is what he said in a press conference. He said, there is no explanation for these tactics. There is no—well, I should set this up by explaining what happened. In New York City, ICE officers who were not in uniform, they were dressed as construction workers, not in uniform, no badges, no ID, surrounded this guy's car. And when he tried to drive off, they fired 7 bullets into his car. One of them struck him. Thank God none of them struck his 5-year-old who was in the car with him. So back to Mamdani. There is no explanation for these tactics. There is no explanation for federal officers firing this many rounds into a car that has a 5-year-old in it. There is no explanation. We are standing here in a residential neighborhood. We are right by the subway, and the pretext of ICE is, in their words, to keep this country safe. How is it keeping everyone safe to have, as you've heard from the police commissioner, individuals wearing construction vests in masks with long guns? Residents have no idea if these are law enforcement agents or if they're simply attacking someone on the street. And when it comes to ICE, it begs the question, what's the difference? Yeah. And then over in New Jersey, you know, just a few dozen miles away, this story from The Mirror by Phelan Sempler. Masked ICE agents violently arrested a man in broad daylight in Harrison, New Jersey, while pulling away several young children clinging to him. One of the children was shoved into the street. The children could be heard screaming and crying, and a woman, as was a woman holding a baby, as they basically dragged off the father of this family. Officers pushed and shoved the children. At one point, a young boy was pulled away and shoved into the street. Another's Crocs shoes were knocked off amid the struggle. Bystanders were screaming, "They're just kids. She's holding a baby." Bystanders tried to console them after the traumatizing incident that left them stranded. What have we done in this country? What have we allowed to be done in our name? So what's on your mind today? Let's pick up some calls here. Jerry in Tampa, Florida. Hey, Jerry, what's up?
2: Hi, Tom. Oh, first of all, you were talking about Cuba. You know, Lee Harvey Oswald, before he assassinated Kennedy, was putting out leaflets saying fair play for Cuba.
1: That's true. That's true. And,
2: that's right.
1: And there's a... Lee Harvey Oswald had been working for the CIA. He was stationed at the Natsugi Air Force Base in Japan, where he, number one, learned to speak Russian, and number two, was charged with and had this job when he came back to the United States for a short while, examining our aerial surveillance maps of Russia. He was a U.S. Marine. He defected to Russia along with 5 other U.S. Marines from that same base who had the same Russian training. The Russians immediately figured out that he was a spy. They married him to Maria, who I've met, who was the daughter of a Russian KGB officer, in order to keep an eye on him. They just kind of figured him out. But as a child, he had worked for Carlos Marcello, who was the guy who dragged him into this whole thing. But anyway, it says here you called about Kimberly Guilfoyle.
2: That's right. And what I was going to say is, what the really ironic thing about that was, she sent him a text by leaving a paper trail, telling him she needed money, but don't leave a paper trail.
1: Him not being Lee Oswald, but being the guy, the rich guy who went on MSNBC yesterday morning and said Kimberly Guilfoyle is a grifter, and so is, and he named 2 other people. I think it was Kristi Noem and Corey Lewandowski, as I recall.
2: I believe it was, yes.
1: Yeah, yeah. So don't leave a paper trail. And this woman is still our ambassador to Greece.
2: That's right.
1: And I'm astonished.
2: Yeah, I do have one question. It looks to me like, according to recent polls, that Florida is probably going to remain red.
1: Yeah. I suspect that an awful lot of our enthusiasm from 2 weeks ago, when the polls were just shocking, is going to vanish because, and by the way, we saw this in 2024 and we saw it in 2020. You are seeing the impact of the 2010 Citizens United decision. About $4 billion of billionaire money is going to be poured into the election this week, next week, the week after, you know, over the next 3 weeks. And it's already tightening the polls. And frankly, I think that there's going to be a number of Republican victories in places where we were fully expecting Democrats to win, because not only is it billions, you know, literally billions, thousands of millions of dollars from these billionaires, not only that, but they're lying. They're perfectly willing to tell lies. They're creating fake AIs. I mean, it's just astonishing what is going on here. And these are technically against the law, but the Federal Election Commission, which has the power to police elections, is shut down. You know, Trump fired the commissioners. They literally don't have a quorum. They can't meet. There's hundreds of cases sitting before the Federal Election Commission, mostly of Republicans breaking the law, you know, committing crimes against our democracy. And because Trump shut down the FEC, nobody is looking into them. And of course, the FBI won't do it. They say, oh, it's the FEC's job. And by the way, you know, we work for Cash Patel, not for the American people. So, yeah. Yeah, I get it. Jerry, thanks for that. Thanks. I appreciate the call. Gail in Seal Beach. Hey, Gail, what's on your mind today?
0: Hi. How are you, Tom?
1: I am great, but I'll get better, Gail. How about you?
0: Good, good. Me, you and me both. Listen, yesterday at the end of the show, you had a guy from California call, and he was sort of asking, you know, why don't you address these propositions that we have on our ballot here in California for the November elections? Okay. And I just wanted to, and you explained to him that's an impossibility because you reach a lot of listeners, not just California people.
1: And, although I have talked about Prop 40, and I do think it's important because I think it could start a national trend.
0: Oh, it is very important. And that's the catch here in California and why we need to make our people here aware that there are two other propositions, 41 and 42, that if they get majority of votes, then it'll nullify 40.
1: That's
0: it's
1: correct.
0: Just a catch. These last two, it's a catch that the billionaires have put on the ballot,
1: yep.
0: have gotten on the ballot
1: yep.
0: to catch people. For example, even just the way 41 and 42 are titled, right off the get-go, you'd go, "Oh no, I don't want that. I don't, you know, this needs to pass." But they don't need.
1: What
0: to
1: are
0: pass.
1: The titles?
0: They
1: do you have that right
0: pass.
1: In front of you?
0: I do. 41 is prohibit excluding new state taxes from spending limit and require special tax audits initiative.
1: Okay.
0: Very complicated one.
1: 42?
0: Second, the 42 is prohibit new taxes on retirement holdings, personal assets, and savings, and limit retroactive taxes initiative.
1: Oh, wow. That is probably going to pass just based on its title.
0: On the title, that's just it. I want to urge, please, Californians, before, if you go, these three are so important.
1: Mm-hmm.
0: They are all important. They're all important. But these three and the last two, 41 and 42, please go get on your computers. If you don't have one, we've got a wonderful library system here in California.
1: Right.
0: The libraries have them, even in the small towns.
1: Yeah, you can look it up and get the details if you want. Or you can just take Gail and my word for it. You know, vote yes on 40, no on 41 and 42. Gail, I'm out of time. I'm sorry, but thank you. You just did a public service. Great to hear from you. Thank you. It's 46 minutes past the hour.
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1: It's the place where despair is not an option. I'll be right back with your calls.

0: And welcome back, Dennis in Aptos, California. Hey, Dennis, what's on your mind today?
1: Quite a bit, Tom. I want to bring up what could happen on November 3rd and what could happen on January 3rd. I'll start with January 3rd because, you know, there's a lot of talk from Judge Luttig.
0: Mm-hmm.
1: I think that's his name.
0: Yeah,
1: about,
0: or Luttig. I'm not sure how it's pronounced, but
1: Luttig,
0: I think it's
1: Luttig. Yeah. Yeah, about the shenanigans that might be done by Johnson. And what happens if, and Trump wouldn't even need to use the Proud Boys or 3%ers or Oath Keepers, which he did on January 6th, 5 years ago. But he could have ICE show up, and he's got the National Guard there in Washington, D.C. already under his thumb.
0: Right.
1: And who's to say that he wouldn't use those troops, using that term loosely, to enforce keeping the Republicans in the majority?
0: Yep.
1: So that's one thing I'm concerned with. The other concern I have is on November 3rd, is Trump going to indeed deploy ICE, FBI, or federal marshals, or National Guards in states where he could federalize them, and governors are going to say, go ahead, like Abbott in Texas, he would, and try to go into certain cities, places where black and brown people live, or obviously more Democrats than Republicans.
0: Right, and student towns.
1: And keep people, from being able to vote.
0: Mm-hmm.
1: And what happens if that happens? I told my wife a while ago that I thought democracy was worth dying for. So I want to say this. I would rather die from a bullet shot by an ICE goon than being thrown in ICE detention, dying in ICE detention. And every day there are people dying in ICE detention,
0: mm-hmm.
1: which is very, very Hitlerian.
0: Yeah, I think
1: because
0: it's been
1: we
0: over
1: know
0: 60
1: during the
0: so
1: Nazi
0: far.
1: Regime, yeah, during the Nazi regime, it was more than one or two people. Of course, it was hundreds and thousands. But I don't care.
0: Well, it's initially, when they built Dachau, which was the first of the concentration camps, these were not death camps. These were labor camps for the undesirables, and they started with immigrants and queer people. And you know, mm-hmm. and then communists. Those were the three, you know, the three main targets initially.
1: Yeah, and
0: people,
1: you know, if we lose our democracy, I can imagine Trump, you know, going to a place where I live. I live in a liberal area,
0: mm-hmm.
1: Santa Cruz County. 20% voted for Trump 2 years ago. That means 80% didn't. Go in, you know, you could send ICE troops in here. So far, they haven't been here.
0: Mm-hmm.
1: In fact, ICE isn't even in San Francisco. Why? Benioff, which is Salesforce, mm-hmm. Zuckerberg, Thiel, Altman. Those guys are friends of Trump. So he's kept ICE out of San Francisco and Oakland. Think about that.
0: Yeah, he doesn't want to accidentally arrest their maids. Or their groundskeepers.
1: Exactly.
0: I mean, you know, that's probably what's going on. Dennis, thank you. Thank you. It's always good hearing from you. Appreciate the call. It's 10 minutes before the hour. Back with you in 60 seconds.

0: Hey, thanks so much for sharing our program and for reaching out to our stations and sponsors and letting them know that you're listening. It really means a lot to us. Well, it's the brand new Confederate States of America, plantation politics. You know, the old Confederate States, today known as MAGA America, the new Confederate States, were devoted to making America as white as possible, stripping women and minorities of political and economic power, gutting workers' rights, rigging election outcomes, their leaders nakedly taking bribes, using the phony veneer of Christianity to justify brutal policies, including slavery, making queer people invisible, reconfiguring schools for indoctrination, having their militias terrorize minorities and their opponents, and maintaining a government of, by, and for rich white men. And these are the principles, the core principles around which the modern-day GOP has reorganized itself. You can find an entire article about this that lays the whole thing out over at HartmanReport.com. It's titled, The Plantation Politics of MAGA America. Is this the future we want? Check it out. Welcome back. 51 minutes past the hour. Picking up your calls here, Larry in Hazel Green, Alabama. Hey, Larry, what's on your mind today?
1: Good morning. I got an email from Social Security, and it said that I'm going to get $90 from Donald Trump. So I told our daughter this, and my plans were to donate the $90 to a local Democratic candidate. Mm-hmm. And she said, hey, that's a great idea. Tell Tom Hartman. Maybe you can get a whole lot of other people to do that.
0: You know, you're the second person who's called and said that they're going to do that. A guy called day before yesterday, I think, and said he got a $500 check. You know, he's one of the ACA ones. And I think he said he was sending it to James Tallarico, but I might be misremembering. But anyhow, he said he was sending it to a progressive Democrat. So good on you, Larry.
1: Yeah, I think we should donate it in Trump's name so he gets the thank you note.
0: Good luck with that. Larry, thanks. Thanks for the call, and say hi to your daughter. Her instincts are spot on. John in Portland, Oregon. Hey, John, what's up?
2: Hey,
0: thanks,
2: Tom,
0: for listening to X-Ray FM.
2: Good morning, Tom.
0: Hey.
2: Hey, I just wanted...
0: I need you to get your mouth closer to the microphone, John. You can keep me on speaker. Just put it right up against your mouth. I can't hear you.
2: Okay, sorry, I'm driving, so...
0: Oh, you're driving? Okay.
2: I just wanted to point out...
0: Sean will try to turn you up, then.
2: The idiocy of Trump trying to get the post office to do the election is backed up by the fact that within his last administration... they actually wanted to get rid of the post office because it was so inefficient and so poorly run, and now they want to put it in charge of voting, essentially. I just think that it's a contradiction in terms that shows how idiotic Trump is.
0: Yeah.
2: Second thing is, the same thing about the $90 check, we do the same thing with our Oregon kicker because I'm absolutely offended by the idea of giving back tax refunds when there's a shortage throughout the state.
0: Right.
2: We donate half of the value of the kicker, spread it amongst all kinds of
0: that's
2: for
0: a great idea.
2: The underprivileged.
0: This people outside Oregon don't know what we're talking about. The right wingers, when they controlled the Oregon legislature for a brief time, passed this law saying that if Oregon has a surplus, if they collect more money than they need to spend, instead of putting it in a rainy day fund like every other rational state in the country does, you know, for future unexpected expenses or whatever, or instead of looking for, you know, hey, what? Let's fill a few extra potholes or build a bridge someplace or whatever. That money has to be refunded to the taxpayers, and you know, it's a way of trying to starve the state of funds and revenue. And it's called the kicker, and every 2 years, you know, most people in Oregon get a check based on, you know, whatever they paid in income taxes. So that's a good one, John. Thank you. That's brilliant. Appreciate it. Mark in Chicago. Hey, Mark, thanks for listening to WCPT. What's up?
3: Thanks for taking my call. Just a quick question, because I was watching the Al-Sayed debate yesterday, and then it was some of a serious question, because this guy seems to be leaning towards, like, pro-Iranian stance. I mean, he couldn't straight answer that he's supporting Israel. What do you think about that? I mean, it's not a, you know, Israel doesn't say death to America. Iranians were talking death to America for 40 years, right? So... it seems to be that he's just leaning towards the Islamic Republic rather than to our Jewish brothers, don't you think?
0: No, I don't think that at all. And that's not what he's saying. El Said has been outspoken in support of Jews in America and the right of Israel to exist. He's critical of what they're doing in Gaza, although I don't know the exact words of what he said. But no, I realize that this is the attack. The guy is Muslim. He's got a Muslim-sounding name. Therefore, he must be a terrorist. Therefore, he must be in with the terrorists. It is, in my opinion, the worst kind, the lowest, slimiest, most slanderous form of political attack, to go after people based on their ethnicity. He has not said those things. Yes, some of the people who have contributed to him have said those things. Yes, one of the talk show hosts who had him on his show has said those kind of things. That's not what he's saying, though. And I think it's really important to differentiate that if we attacked people based on who gave them money, you know, you wouldn't have a Republican left. You've got Nazis supporting Republicans. If we attack them based on whose show they went on, you wouldn't have a Republican left. They, you know, Republicans go on these right-wing shows where they're openly calling for, you know, killing people and stuff. I mean, you know, it's just wrong, Mark. It's just wrong. We're hitting the top of the hour here. On the other side of the break, the New York Fed says they figured out where our inflation came from. I'll tell you all about that in just a minute. Stay tuned. And we'll continue picking up your calls here, of course, on Anything Goes Weekend.

0: Tom Hartman.
1: While the production of my lowdown commentaries is high-tech, I confess that I'm antiquated. I still write each piece in longhand, applying my ballpoint to paper. This has caused bewildered glances from some who see me scribbling away in local coffee shops and bars. Recently, one fellow sidled up and whispered, "Watch out! If they see you doing this, they'll haul you off to the Smithsonian." But we handwriters might not be as obsolete as the key tappers assume. A fast-spreading grassroots movement is calling for schools to re-emphasize the value of writing and printing by hand instead of being wholly dependent on machines. Already, 24 states, as varied as Mississippi and California, now require public schools to teach cursive writing in 3rd through 5th grades. This squares with new understanding of how brains absorb information. While keyboards are faster, the slower, more tactile act of handwriting creates longer-lasting comprehension of letters and better retention of the thoughts they convey. Neuroscientists find that rote keystrokes on a computer require little mental engagement, while physically drawing out words and ideas takes coordination of multiple areas of the brain to focus memory, eyes, and fingers on creating a written product. Just writing this piece conjured up a fond remembrance of my early childhood, sitting on the floor of our home learning to draw the ABCs, both print and cursive, on those line practice pads. It was both an artistic exercise and the development of a foundational tool for a life of learning. This is Jim Hightower saying, yes, computer literacy is an indispensable element of today's childhood curriculum, but so is the richer development of human thinking through putting pen to paper. So let's do both.

Will big oil dodge its climate bill? Plus, Washington State rises against data centers, a solar breakthrough threatens China's grip, Sardinia's 100-year-old women, and Louisiana's 5,400-year-old mystery mounds. Good morning. This is the Commonwealth Report, Geeky Science Friday, news for the public, not the powerful. You can follow us at commonwealthreport.news. Will the Supreme Court let big oil walk away from its climate bill? The Supreme Court opened its new term Monday with a case that could decide who pays for a burning planet. Boulder, Colorado is suing ExxonMobil and Canadian oil giant Suncor, saying they deceived the public about what their products do to the climate. Boulder wants its case heard in Colorado courts. The oil companies want the justices to kill it, claiming climate belongs to Congress and the White House. Dozens of similar lawsuits hang on this outcome. Brett Kavanaugh worried aloud that damages could drive some oil companies into bankruptcy. What a tragedy. Elena Kagan compared the case to the tobacco lawsuits of the 1990s. Boulder's lawyer, Kevin Russell, told the court, "This is not an effort to reduce emissions." Samuel Alito recused himself, so a 4-4 tie would send the case home to Colorado. A ruling's months away. Somebody always pays for a disaster. The only question is whether it's the people who lied or the people who got burned. Washingtonians rise up at 19 events to stop big tech's data center invasion. Over in Washington State, regular people are doing what their legislature wouldn't. Hundreds turned out Sunday at 19 events from Seattle to Spokane, demanding a statewide moratorium on new data centers. The group Washington AI Resistance organized the day of action. They want construction paused until there are rules covering what these giant facilities cost residents in electricity, water, and pollution. State Representative Beth Doglio introduced basic data center regulations this year. The tech lobby watered her bill down, and then it died in committee. So cities are acting on their own. Seattle passed a one-year moratorium in June, and at least 10 other cities and counties have followed. Organizers say lawmakers who side with the industry over their own constituents will be held accountable. Tina Simcic of Olympia's Democratic Socialist put it bluntly, quote, "Washington needs to halt the out-of-control tech oligarchs. Billionaires want our power, our water, and our land for their AI machines. Turns out we still get a vote." Can American solar makers break China's grip with a panel that makes 25% more power? Here's some good news on energy. American solar manufacturers say they're on the edge of a breakthrough called tandem solar. Think of a layer cake. Stack second and third layers of material on a panel and it turns more sunlight into electricity, about 25% more than most panels today. Tandem PV, First Solar, and Hanwon Q Cells, which have spent billions on factories in Georgia, all say they're close to selling them. Mike Carr of the Solar Manufacturers Coalition says this is the next frontier. China controls about 80% of the solar market and gutted American panel makers with rock-bottom prices. Get there first, and we could win that industry back. The hurdles are real. The new panels may cost three times as much. Buyers want proof they'll last 30 years, and Republicans in Congress and the Trump administration are choking off permits for solar farms while pushing fossil fuels. But America invented the solar panel in 1954. We shouldn't let oil-soaked politics give the future away twice. Why are the women of one tiny Sardinian village living to 100? Speaking of the future, how'd you like to see 100? In Bolotana, a mountain village of about 2,300 people on the Italian island of Sardinia, researchers say they may have found a new blue zone where people live extraordinarily long. A study in the journal Frontiers in Aging found that 13.8% of Bolotana's women who reach 70 go on to reach 100. In the rest of Italy, it's around 3.5%. For the village's men, it's under 5%. Only Hong Kong's women do better. The team, including Blue Zone pioneers,

11 earthen mounds linked by ridges form an oval nearly 900 feet across. The tallest stands 25 feet high. It's called Watson Brake, and it's 5,400 years old. That's older than Stonehenge and older than Egypt's Great Pyramid, making it the oldest known mound complex in North America. Local resident Rekha Jones brought it to archaeologists' attention in the early 1980s after loggers cleared the land. Dating published in the journal Science in 1997 stunned the field. The builders weren't farmers with kings. They were hunter-gatherers who fished the Quachita River and kept building for roughly 500 years. Nobody was buried there. Nobody knows why they did it. Archaeologist Joe Saunders, who led the dating, offered one guess. He said perhaps constructing the mounds was the purpose. Much of the site sits on private land closed to the public. Long before Europeans arrived, the first Americans were organizing, cooperating, and building things meant to last. We could stand to remember how. And that's the way it is today, Friday, October 9th, 2026. I'm Tom Hartman.

0: This is the Tom Hartman Program.
1: Hey, welcome to the second hour of our program. So the New York Fed has weighed in. This has to be making, this has to be giving Donald Trump fits. I mean, it's not, you know, Kevin Warsh. It's not the actual Fed board. By the way, he's still going after Lisa Cook, the only black woman on the board. You can't have black women in federal jobs. I mean, that's just kind of the semi-official policy of the Trump and Republican administration. He's still trying to get rid of her. She was in the news this morning. But in any case, the New York Federal Reserve, see, there's 10, I think, Federal Reserve banks around the United States. There's a bunch of them anyway. There's a network of them. I think the main one is in St. Louis, or at least that's where they publish their data. Look it up. I'm rambling here. Let me get back to the details. The New York Federal Reserve just issued a report saying that the cost of 67 categories of groceries was—this is from CNBC, by the way, by Brian Smolsky—was 2.9 percentage points higher as of February, thanks to tariffs. Without the levies, he writes, the team found that prices for the products they studied would have been pulled back by almost 1%. Let me, just translate that into really simple English. Inflation was coming down, right? When Biden came into office, inflation was running like, 5, 6, 7%, something like that? I mean, it was just, it was coming at us, which is a normal thing, by the way, after a pandemic. It happened after the Spanish flu in 1917, 1918. In 1920, 21, 22, we had the huge inflation. And the reason is quite simple. During the pandemic, people don't go out and buy things. They're stuck at home. They're afraid to go out and get sick. And so, you postpone buying that new couch, or you postpone buying that floor mat, or you postpone buying those new pots and pans, or you postpone buying that new pair of jeans or a shirt, fill in the blank, right? The new car. You just say, I'll wait until next year when it's not dangerous to go. And then after the pandemic, everybody goes out and buys things. And, of course, when demand exceeds supply, what does it do? It drives up prices. I mean, this is, Adam Smith 101, right? So we had a pandemic an inflation after the pandemic. And Biden got it down. It was down to 2.4%, as I recall, maybe 2.3. I mean, look it up. But it was in that neighborhood when Biden left office and Trump came in. And now it's 3.6%. So what's going on here? What's actually happening? Well, the Federal Reserve of New York says, actually, it was 2.4% when Trump came in, and it would have gone down below that. By 1%, almost 1% is their phrase. And instead, it is 2.9% higher now than it was in February of this year. And there's

0: one single reason for it. The smartest man in the world, the guy who said, I know more about everything than anybody in the world, Donald Trump, imposed tariffs on the goods that we buy. Now, when this report came out, somebody, presumably somebody from CNBC, I'm not sure, but because this is in the CNBC report, and it's just, it's all it's doing is quoting this White House spokeswoman, Taylor Rogers. Said in a statement to CNBC. So sure enough, she said it to CNBC. She said, quote, the Trump administration has consistently maintained that the cost of tariffs will ultimately be borne by foreign exporters who rely on access to the American economy. So here you have the Trump White House lying to you, telling you that when we impose a tariff on, say, you know, you want to buy a computer that was made in China, and there's a 10% tariff, that China is paying that tariff, which is a lie. We pay that tariff. You know, the importer pays the tariff. I was one of those people at one time back in the early 1980s. My friend Jerry Schneiderman and I owned a company called Langley St. Clair Instrumentation Systems, LSI Systems, and we had the back cover of Byte magazine for about 2 years, and we were a little mail order company, and we were selling computer parts. And I was flying over to Taiwan and South Korea to negotiate to get those things because they weren't being manufactured in the United States. Low radiation picture tubes, anti-radiation screen shields. Weirdly, one of our biggest customers was the Church of Scientology because they were using those things for looking for engrams, I guess. I don't know. But I paid the tariffs, right? I was the importer. So anyhow, this back to the CNBC article here. Roughly two-thirds of the tariff-related price impact has directly come from the levies themselves, according to the New York Fed's report. The remaining increase was driven by knock-on effects such as U.S.-based companies that use imported parts and materials in their products. So, you know, basically what they're saying is, you know, if you want to buy that new shirt and that shirt came from Bangladesh and there's a 10% tariff on it, the price just went up 10%. On the other hand, if you want to buy a car made in the United States, but the carburetor or the radio in it was made in South Korea, there is a tariff on those, and the car company, of course, has to pay that tariff when they import those things. It's not a tariff on the entire car, it's just on a part of it, and so that's going to add somewhat to the cost of the car, not like the entire car. They add, and again, CNBC, quote, the New York Fed team said that around 26% of last year's tariff increases ended up trickling into higher prices. Yeah. So what do you do with that? Well, I think that you just take it as a straightforward story. So apparently about 20,000 people, now moving along to the next story here, apparently about 20,000 people have been snatched up by ICE and shipped off to countries where they have no connection at all, and where, in many cases, they don't speak the language, they have no money, and in many cases, they're actually being given to these countries to throw into prisons, which is just, like, wild. I don't know if this is illegal internationally or by U.S. law. I know that it's very controversial, but it certainly is inhumane. I mean, this is a brutal tactic. Taking somebody from Guatemala who came to the United States and shipping them to the Central African Republic or to the Democratic Republic of Congo. Drop them right in the middle of a city that's having an Ebola outbreak or something like that, where they don't look the same, they don't speak the same language, they don't have the same religion, they know absolutely nobody, they've got no money, they've got no resources, just drop them off. Well, the problem is these deportation flights have cost millions and millions of dollars. So the Trump administration has this brilliant idea. Why don't we put them on ships and ship them off? Because shipping is cheaper than air transportation, right? I mean, that's why so many goods come into the United States on ships instead of on airplanes, because it's a hell of a lot cheaper. One official who requested anonymity because of the plan's sensitivity told the Times that the training ship Golden Bear, now this is a training ship for the Navy, right? Where so, but it's got, you know, bedrooms and stuff. You know, you're training to be on a real ship, right? Is among the vessels under consideration. Defense Department officials have also contacted companies about ships in Europe. The Golden Bear spent 30 years as a training ship for cadets at Cal Poly Maritime Academy before the school retired it this summer. Yeah. So just what we need, let's fill up ships and send people off to third world countries or third countries, well, both, where they know nobody, they don't have anything to do with it, they don't share the religion, they don't look the same, they don't speak the same. Let's just, you know, set them up to be killed, captured, raped, murdered, robbed, tortured, whatever. Because, hey, they were brown-skinned people who had the temerity to come to the United States thinking that maybe they could get a job and have a decent life. How dare they? I mean, this is, you know, Stephen Miller, our racist in chief, and Donald Trump, our racist in chief, our, you know, with their Make America White Again, you know, campaign. Just incredible. Just incredible. It remains unclear whether detainees would be held for the entire voyage, where they would sleep. So we'll do it like the slave ships, right? From the 1600s. Just stack them like cordwood on the floor, right? In the basement, in the hull of the ship. Oh, my God. Just when you think it can get worse, it can't get worse. It does.
1: This is the Tom Hartman Program.
0: 16 minutes past the hour. What's Trump doing to your rights with regard to the airlines? Stick around. This is getting wild.

0: and welcome back. Let's pick up your calls here. Nancy in Mexico, Missouri. Hey, Nancy, what's on your mind today?
1: Hi, Tom. Well, the election coming up.
0: Yeah. It's hard
1: here
0: to think
1: in
0: of
1: Missouri.
0: Else.
1: I know. Here in Missouri, we have like five things on coming up for on our ballot this year. And the one that really kind of gets me more than anything is we are having to vote again on removing the ban on abortion.
0: Oh, geez.
1: And we
0: didn't that win by like 60% the last time?
1: Yeah. Yeah. Well, these clowns, and I'm cleaning it up, are not accepting it.
0: Yeah.
1: You know, because we've got Denny Haskins. I know that you've spoken about him on the show because I'm a faithful watcher. But we have Proposition A, that we're asking people to vote no on because it removes the gerrymandered maps and protects us from the politicians selecting their voters.
0: Right.
1: Then we've got, Amendment 3, which is reverses reproductive rights. And they're trying to fool people by saying that transgenders are on the ballot.
0: Oh, God.
1: To removing, you know, them being able to.
0: So the anti-abortion ballot measure is being sold to people as an anti-trans ballot measure. That's what you're telling me.
1: Yes.
0: Yeah.
1: Thank you.
0: That's incredible.
1: A little nervous here.
0: No, that's fine. That's quite all right. It's just you and me, Nancy. It's
1: well,
0: crazy.
1: Basically, it is because basically they're. The gal that I really love, her name is Piper. She goes Piper for Missouri. She's very informative.
0: I have seen her.
1: And she's saying, yeah. And I'm like, I get what you're saying. You vote no on everything else but on Amendment 3, which expands and preserves the initiative to protect petition processes after what Hoskins did to us.
0: So they're trying to do away with initiative processes in Missouri as well, so that the voters can't put things on the ballot?
1: Yep.
0: Holy cow. You know, they're just like power hungry.
1: I know, and this is what scares me. And when I call the news station because of it, I call my senators. I've got Holly, I got Schmuck. Okay, his name is Schmidt.
0: Yeah, I know.
1: But Schmuck.
0: They call him Schmidthead.
1: And I know. My favorite meme is the one with egg all over his face. But anyway, and then I have Sam Graves. I called Sam Graves' office. The guy hung up on me.
0: Wow.
1: And
0: he's
1: I
0: your
1: kept
0: congressman?
1: Calling him back, and he's my representative, yes.
0: Yeah.
1: And he hung up on me like six times.
0: Wow.
1: And so then I thought, what's going to happen after we vote for all of this?
0: Yeah.
1: Are they going to allow it to stand, or are they going to pull the same thing? This will be...
0: Oh, they'll do it every election cycle as long as Republicans control Missouri. Nancy, I got to run. I'm sorry, I'm out of time. But thank you for the call. Thank you for all the information. It was very valuable. Appreciate it. We'll be right back.

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News for the public, not the powerful. Twice a day, we break down what matters to your life. Visit CommonwealthReport.news and join us today. Stay informed, stay empowered.

0: 22 minutes past the hour. So Donald Trump has a new scheme here. This is hysterical. You know how he's taken this, they buy them at like Home Depot, I guess. These G-jaws, things, the curly Q things, you know, that like, you know, in France they have in the palaces. And he's gluing them on the wall with crazy glue in the Oval Office. And after they've been spray painted with gold paint, and or maybe gold leaf, I don't know. I've read both. And he's turned the Oval Office from, you know, a dignified, relatively humble, you know, reflecting the fact that America does not have a king or a prince, but rather we have a president who serves us at our pleasure, right? Who is the servant of the people. We had this humble Oval Office. The most recent renovation was done by Franklin Roosevelt. And Trump has just turned it into what looks like a French whorehouse. A bordello. It's crazy. And it's covered with all these little pieces of styrofoam that are covered with gold. And he wants it to stay that way. So, this story is over at Raw, a story by Travis Geddes. He says Trump often says people come to him and tell him things that he should do. And so he says, you know, somebody came to him and said, "Sir, we think the Oval Office should be taken down and we'll build you a new one, sir." And how would they build a new one? Of course, it would have the same aesthetic, shall we say. And so that's one strategy, is to, like, you know, so it's no longer styrofoam. It's actual, like, wood or gold on the walls, and taking it off would be like a major undertaking and all that kind of thing. So there's that. And then he says, I've been asking Susie, that's Susie Wiles, his chief of staff, I've been asking Susie for 6 months to give me a statement. Will we save this room? Will we make it a federal landmark? Now, this is fascinating. When something is designated as a National Historic Landmark, it can't be modified except with the approval of multiple agencies, and in some cases, even Congress. It depends on what it is and how it was designated. But it can't be modified without jumping through a zillion hoops. And Congress, specifically when they created the National Historic Landmark status legislation, specifically exempted the White House from that so that each new president could change the drapes and change the furniture and change the carpets, which they all do, by the way. And sometimes even change the china. You know, Nancy Reagan famously changed the china. A very, very expensive process. But I don't think that they had in mind that they wanted to allow somebody who had turned it into a French bordello to, well, whatever. But anyhow, it's exempted from the National Historic Preservation Act, the White House is. And here's Trump talking about how he's talking to Susie Wiles about making the Oval Office a federal landmark. In other words, the next president will not be able to remove all this horrible crap that he's covered the Oval Office with. It's just, I mean, it's like, this guy, he only thinks about himself. He thinks his taste is the only taste that matters. His imprint is going to be on the world forever. I'm telling you, long after Donald Trump is gone, there are going to be very few remnants of him. This country in 2029 is going to have a wild spree of de-Trumping America. You know, God willing. All right, I just got applause for that. 27 minutes past the hour. What say you? What's on your mind today? I'll pick up your calls right after this. Stick around.
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0: The water cooler wars. I'll be right back with you.

Will big oil dodge its climate bill? Plus, Washington State rises against data centers. A solar breakthrough threatens China's grip. Sardinia's 100-year-old women and Louisiana's 5,400-year-old mystery mounds. Good morning. This is the Commonwealth Report, Geeky Science Friday. News for the public, not the powerful. You can follow us at commonwealthreport.news. Will the Supreme Court let big oil walk away from its climate bill? The Supreme Court opened its new term Monday with a case that could decide who pays for a burning planet. Boulder, Colorado is suing ExxonMobil and Canadian oil giant Suncor, saying they deceived the public about what their products do to the climate. Boulder wants its case heard in Colorado courts. The oil companies want the justices to kill it, claiming climate belongs to Congress and the White House. Dozens of similar lawsuits hang on this outcome. Brett Kavanaugh worried aloud that damages could drive some oil companies into bankruptcy. What a tragedy. Elena Kagan compared the case to the tobacco lawsuits of the 1990s. Boulder's lawyer, Kevin Russell, told the court, "This is not an effort to reduce emissions." Samuel Alito recused himself, so a 4-4 tie would send the case home to Colorado. A ruling's months away. Somebody always pays for a disaster. The only question is whether it's the people who lied or the people who got burned. Washingtonians rise up at 19 events to stop big tech's data center invasion. Over in Washington State, regular people are doing what their legislature wouldn't. Hundreds turned out Sunday at 19 events from Seattle to Spokane, demanding a statewide moratorium on new data centers. The group Washington AI Resistance organized the day of action. They want construction paused until there are rules covering what these giant facilities cost residents in electricity, water, and pollution. State Representative Beth Doglio introduced basic data center regulations this year. The tech lobby watered her bill down, and then it died in committee. So cities are acting on their own. Seattle passed a one-year moratorium in June, and at least 10 other cities and counties have followed. Organizers say lawmakers who side with the industry over their own constituents will be held accountable. Tina Simcic of Olympia's Democratic Socialist put it bluntly, quote, "Washington needs to halt the out-of-control tech oligarchs. Billionaires want our power, our water, and our land for their AI machines. Turns out we still get a vote." Can American solar makers break China's grip with a panel that makes 25% more power? Here's some good news on energy. American solar manufacturers say they're on the edge of a breakthrough called tandem solar. Think of a layer cake. Stack second and third layers of material on a panel and it turns more sunlight into electricity, about 25% more than most panels today. Tandem PV, First Solar, and Hanwon Q Cells, which have spent billions on factories in Georgia, all say they're close to selling them. Mike Carr of the Solar Manufacturers Coalition says this is the next frontier. China controls about 80% of the solar market and gutted American panel makers with rock-bottom prices. Get there first, and we could win that industry back. The hurdles are real. The new panels may cost three times as much. Buyers want proof they'll last 30 years, and Republicans in Congress and the Trump administration are choking off permits for solar farms while pushing fossil fuels. But America invented the solar panel in 1954. We shouldn't let oil-soaked politics give the future away twice. Why are the women of one tiny Sardinian village living to 100? Speaking of the future, how'd you like to see 100? In Bolotana, a mountain village of about 2,300 people on the Italian island of Sardinia, researchers say they may have found a new blue zone where people live extraordinarily long. A study in the journal Frontiers in Aging found that 13.8% of Bolotana's women who reach 70 go on to reach 100. In the rest of Italy, it's around 3.5%. For the village's men, it's under 5%. Only Hong Kong's women do better. The team, including Blue Zone pioneers Dan Buettner and Gianni Pez, checked birth, baptism, and marriage records to verify the ages. The traditional diet's about 90% plants, with beans, pasta, olive oil, and garden vegetables. Families live several generations together. The hills are steep, and there's no gym. As researcher Jay Olshansky put it, nobody there works out. No miracle pills, just real food, daily movement, and people who take care of each other.
Who built Louisiana's mystery mounds centuries before the Great Pyramid? And finally, a mystery in the Louisiana woods. Near Monroe, 11 earthen mounds linked by ridges form an oval nearly 900 feet across. The tallest stands 25 feet high. It's called Watson Break, and it's 5,400 years old. That's older than Stonehenge and older than Egypt's Great Pyramid, making it the oldest known mound complex in North America. Local resident Recca Jones brought it to archaeologists' attention in the early 1980s after loggers cleared the land. Dating published in the journal Science in 1997 stunned the field. The builders weren't farmers with kings. They were hunter-gatherers who fished the Quachita River and kept building for roughly 500 years. Nobody was buried there. Nobody knows why they did it. Archaeologist Joe Saunders, who led the dating, offered one guess. He said perhaps constructing the mounds was the purpose. Much of the site sits on private land closed to the public. Long before Europeans arrived, the first Americans were organizing, cooperating, and building things meant to last. We could stand to remember how. And that's the way it is today, Friday, October 9th, 2026. I'm Tom Hartman.

You were promised something. Work hard, play by the rules, and you'd own a home, raise a family, and retire with dignity. That was the deal. It was called the American Dream. So what happened? Well, it didn't die. It was killed. And we know who did it, when they did it, and how they got away with it. Who killed the American Dream? The greatest political crime ever told. A new book by me, Tom Hartman. That's Who Killed the American Dream? The greatest political crime ever told. This isn't

0: That's past the hour. Welcome back. So what's on your mind? Anything goes weekend here, Keno in Lakeland, Florida. Hey, Keno, what's up?
1: Happy Freeze Day. Tom, a quick aside. In the last 3 months, three letters with checks in them we have sent to pay bills have disappeared in the system, and the post office doesn't know what happened. I don't know if the machines ate them or what. I wonder how many other people are having that experience. The post office is just falling apart. But what I want to talk about, yesterday on MSNBC, they had a man who has worked as a Republican consultant to campaigns, and he's disillusioned with the situation. He said the Democratic Party's strongest possible message and the GOP's weakest, most vulnerable point is to point out that the Republicans in Congress have been Trump's lackeys, and they carry the stink of Trump on them. And that it's got to be, if campaigns across the nation that are hearing your program, this is his idea, former Republican, that it needs to be pointed out that the Republicans in Congress have been puppets, rubber stamps, passive, wimp, yes men, sycophant zombies, weak-willed, feeble, impotent enablers of this mentally unstable, elderly, dangerous man. And if they, if
0: what a great collection of adjectives.
1: Well, the Congress has failed. Now, and a lot of the MAGA people know that a stink has started to. Now, one of your earlier songs, one of Louis' songs a little while ago, had about something stinks.
0: It stinks, yeah. Well, that's how I opened my daily take today, the first two words. Something stinks, yeah.
1: All right, the stink of Trump is on all the Republican members of Congress that have not controlled him. Yeah. Even MAGA people know he needs to be controlled. He's like a runaway horse and need to be put a bit in his mouth. And voting in Republicans and Democrats will make him do better. Even Republicans should understand. Yeah. And so I would pass that out across the nation that talk about how that the stink of Trump is on these Republican members of Congress, and they needed to be pushed out, Democrats put in to make Trump do better, because otherwise the stink's going to get worse. And pointing out the stink of the war, he did not do what he promised, and that's creating this stink. And so be aware, especially I'm pushing for Hallie Schaffner in Arkansas, and Tom Cotton is one of those passive yes men. Uh-huh. And the people of Arkansas should vote in a person that will help control Trump and not create a greater stink, to use that metaphor over and over again, of course.
0: So, brilliantly spoken by, correct me if I'm wrong, a lifelong Florida Republican, Keno?
1: I was, up until the where they stormed the Capitol. For 50 years, I was a moderate Republican, but after they stormed the Capitol, they became a criminal gang, and the Republican Party is a cult of this man who's creating this terrible stink. And it's going to get worse unless we vote in Democrats, because even Republicans should vote in Democrats to control Trump. Because things are going down the tube, including the post office.
0: Yeah. Yeah, it's amazing. Three letters with checks in them have vanished in the mail. That's just incredible. You said the post office is falling apart. I would argue the post office is the victim of vandalism, that they're intentionally destroying the post office in order to get us to the point where we go, hey, my checks aren't going through. Things are, let's just turn it all over to FedEx. FedEx knows how to do this. I mean, this is part of this Republican plan that goes back to Reagan, to privatize the post office. They've been trying to do it now for 45 years, and it's a crime. It's a crime.
1: One other quick point, Tom. Democrats should point out that Tom Snyder, who's a University of Toronto professor, says that the Congress is letting Trump commit superpower suicide, hollowing out the Department of Justice, FBI, CIA, and the military, being hollowed out
0: and
1: because Congress has let him do this, and this is suicide of this country.
0: And again, I would say no, it's vandalism, and this is Donald Trump carrying out Vladimir Putin's agenda, in my opinion.
1: But, well, please, even you Republicans out there, be aware that put the Democrats in to control him and make him do better.
0: There you go. Keno, thank you very much. It's always nice hearing from you. Paul in Ambler, Pennsylvania. Hey, Paul, what's on your mind today?
2: Hi, Tom. Hey. I wanted to talk about the voting that's going on in the state of Pennsylvania. Mm-hmm. And I'd just like to characterize it. This is not politics as usual. Donald Trump does not represent a situation where, like, oh, you know, everybody's crooked, everyone's shady, I'm going to vote for my Republican guy, I'm going to vote for my Democratic guy. The Republicans in the state of Pennsylvania are abandoning the party. And here's, like, the latest. These are mailed-in ballots. As of this morning, 229,000 people have returned ballots. Out of the 229,000, 167,000 of them are registered Democrats.
0: Whoa.
2: 44,000 are registered Republicans. That's 72.9% of almost a quarter of a million votes are all Democrats who are registered now. Yeah. One or two or whatever might vote Republican, but when you have that type, when you're nearly talking about 4-1,
0: yeah,
2: there's a small amount of people that are, you know, they're green, they're libertarians, but many more are independent, 7 to almost 18,000, and they represent 7.8%. Now, these are votes that are returned, so no one knows who voted for who, but they know that you're a registered Democrat, they know you're a registered Republican,
0: right,
2: and so on and so forth.
0: Which is a good indicator, yeah.
2: Now, the other thing that's going on is they also count the registered voters. They count it on a monthly basis. So far, up to this month, the Democrats outnumber the total amount of Republicans in the state by, again, almost a quarter of a million statewide. Mm-hmm. But the damning statistic is that the amount of Democrats who are registered has increased by 49,000. The Republican Party shrinking, and it's been shrinking every month this year. People are leaving the party. And I don't think it's just old people dying, because, you know, there's old Democrats, too.
0: Yeah. Now, Trump and his lickspittles are just destroying his party. I mean, when the Whigs went down in flames, it wasn't like this. I mean, you know, it was incoherence and incompetence. It wasn't, you know, evil.
2: Just to underscore this point, my lifelong friend, my best friend, we're both only children. We grew up together. Our backyards backed up to one another in Philadelphia. He's a lifelong Republican. He was a big Richard Nixon guy when he was in high school and college. Mm-hmm. 40 years, Department of Defense, you know, civilian employee. He was out with his wife with a sign and a protesting group of people in the northeastern part of the city, which is like the last, you know, large-scale amount of Republicans that are, like, living still in the city. Mm-hmm. No kings. He's so disgusted.
0: Wow.
2: So thoroughly.
0: Well, you just heard
2: finally
0: from...
2: retired.
0: Yeah,
2: he got out. And so he told me, I'm announcing my retirement. Yeah, when's it going to be? January 20th, 2026. I said, oh, okay.
0: Yeah. Yeah, there you go.
2: It's not politics as usual anymore. They either hate his guts or they're disgusted with a sexual deviant degenerate behavior. I mean, take your pick.
0: Yeah.
2: He's alienated everyone except absolutely, like you said, cultic followers, and they're shrinking.
0: And
2: they're either
0: and
2: dying
0: too.
2: Off or they can't be bothered anymore.
0: Yeah, and you just, you know, it's a perfect call to follow Keno, you know, who just said he's been a Republican for 50 years. And he's over it. I mean, I think this is happening all over the country, Paul. Paul, thanks for the story.
2: I do too.
0: Yeah, thanks for sharing. That's good news. You just, you know, you put a smile on everybody's face. I appreciate that. We'll be right back. It's just about 45 minutes past the hour. I'll be back with more of your calls here in just a second. It's the Tom Hartman Program, the place where despair is not an option. Stay tuned.
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0: It's the True People's Media. Picking up your calls here. Anything Goes Weekend. We'll be right back.

0: And welcome back, Dan in Reno, Nevada. Hey, Dan, what's on your mind today?
1: Hey, sir, how are you doing today?
0: I'm fine. You can call me Tom.
1: No, sir.
0: Okay.
1: I'll call you sir.
0: All right, if you wish.
1: What's up? I do appreciate it. So, propaganda. Mm-hmm. Let's talk about this.
0: Sure.
1: So I used to travel a lot for a company that I would be in law enforcement agencies across the states.
0: Mm-hmm.
1: And I've noticed the tone on officers depending on what they were watching in their dispatch centers or in their law enforcement. And, you know, usually
0: watching,
1: the site
0: do you mean media or do you mean events?
1: Yes. No. As far as news media.
0: Okay.
1: And as I travel across the southern states, or even some states up in the north, depending on which politics they lean towards,
0: mm-hmm.
1: I found Fox News was the only news source in most of the hotel rooms.
0: Mm-hmm.
1: Or, you know, in the common areas.
0: Yeah, I've seen
1: in the lobbies,
0: too.
1: They would always play Fox News, police departments, all these law enforcement agencies would have Fox News.
0: Right.
1: You know, in the more liberal states, you would see different elements of news.
0: Right.
1: It could be random.
0: Yeah,
1: you know,
0: I travel a lot. I've seen the same thing. You know, yeah.
1: Yeah, I don't think people understand that. Why we're so divided. We got, you know, since the Fairness Act was destroyed by Reagan trying to eliminate the fairness crap. I remember back when I was a kid. When you watch the news, there was two pieces to every political article that they read.
0: Sure,
1: they would give the pros and cons of each issue or of the event that happened.
0: Mm-hmm.
1: Hell, I even remember the Horowitz report where the man would come on and go over products and telling you the defects of the product.
0: Oh, yeah,
1: that
0: the consumer guy. Yeah, I remember, too.
1: Yeah, yeah. I mean, we don't got that no more. Everything's about selling to us. Everything's about forcing everything down our throat or aligning our political views.
0: Mm-hmm.
1: And it's getting really bad where we're so divided and everyone's wondering why people don't see things.
0: Well, let me take it a step beyond that, Dan, and maybe I'm just saying what you're saying. On this program, I'm just right up front. This is not a news program. This is an opinion program. I talk about the news, but I'm here to share my opinion. When you turn into Fox News or One America or any of these networks, and probably a third of the right-wing talk shows, although most of them, like me, just say this is my opinion, they don't say it's opinion. They say it's news. This is reality, is what they're saying. And they're presenting a very skewed reality, and I think that that's just wrong.
1: Well, it's deceit, right?
0: I believe so. I believe so.
1: I agree with you, but everyone only can offer an opinion unless they're trying to be neutral, and then they try to give both options and let the individual decide for himself, right?
0: I started in news when I was, 17, 18 years old, something like that. I started as a DJ when I was 16, and then I moved over to news at WITL in Lansing, Michigan, the number one station in the capital city of Michigan.
1: I've been in Michigan.
0: Yeah, and I did that for 7 years. And that was when we had the Fairness Doctrine, and every single story had to be balanced. It was very straightforward. Exactly what you're describing, Dan. You spot on. Dan, I'm sorry I'm out of time.
1: Crap.
0: Yeah, thanks a lot.
1: States need to fight back.
0: I agree.
1: States need to fight back harder.
0: I agree. We need
1: governors to stand up. National Guard should be out protecting the people. We pay billions of dollars.
0: There you go. And we need the Fairness Doctrine back. Dan, thank you very much. That was brilliant. Thank you.

0: Hey, thanks so much for sharing our program and for reaching out to our stations and sponsors and letting them know that you're listening. It really means a lot to us. Welcome back. Ed in Portland. Hey, Ed, what's on your mind today?
1: Hey, Tom. When you were opening up the show today, you were talking for a while about the desire to live stream execution. And maybe you didn't want to say it out loud yourself, but I'll just go there. Clearly to me, this is an attempt at normalization and desensitization.
0: I agree.
1: And they want us to get accustomed to, they want us to get accustomed to the idea that the state can kill people when it wants to. Yep. And I think this will transfer to them hoping that we'll put up with people being killed in our streets.
0: Well, you know, they got away with killing.
1: That simply.
0: Yeah, they got away with killing Renee Good. They got away with killing Alex Pretty. They got away with killing the other two or three people that they have just gunned down in the streets. I'm sorry, I'm lousy with names. I don't remember all their names. One was a Hispanic guy, one was a black guy. I mean, they got away with that, and I think that's why they shot this guy yesterday in New York City. They figure, hey, it's normal. It's not a big deal. We can do it. We'll get away with it. You know, there'll be a day or two of protest. The liberals will freak out, and you know, we'll just go on and we'll shoot somebody else. I think you're right, Ed. I think that what Pete Hegseth is trying to do is, you know, he's trying to take us away from being a country that values the sanctity of human life, that values democratic standards, that values a society where we're all in this together, and shift us to a neo-fascist state where the state is run by a small group of billionaires, and the state violence is an acceptable way to keep people in line. And the next step after that is what Putin does, which is when you protest, you go to prison. And they've already started on that. This one guy got 40 years in prison for moving a box of books. They're trying to prosecute now Cassidy Hutchinson for testifying before the January 6th committee as to what she saw on January 6th. I mean, it goes beyond just violence and killing. This is what's called a police state, Ed. That is what they're trying to get us accustomed to. And police states—
1: We're there now.
0: Well, we're halfway there now. Police states like Saudi Arabia, they hold public executions every Friday in Riyadh, in the soccer stadium. Public beheadings. And that's what Pete Hegseth wants. And that is barbaric.
1: So, Tom?
0: Yeah.
1: Tom, how are we the land of the free and the home of the brave if we allow the government to cow us with this stuff?
0: We no longer are, Ed. I mean, you know, and that's why we all need to get out and vote and push back and get these guys out of office. It's just that simple. It's just that simple. Ed, great, great analysis. Thank you very much. Ahmed in Long Island. Hey, Ahmed, what's up?
2: Yeah, no, Brother Tom, I got to tell you, first of all, I appreciate everything you do. You are the only man on TV that tells it like it is, brother.
0: Thank you.
2: Okay. And as far as, the last call talking about Hegseth, I call him Hogshead. Mm. Hogshead, man. Yeah. He doesn't know where it's at. All right. Yeah. I just got a couple of statements, if that's okay.
3: Yep. Go for it.
0: Keep it short.
2: As far as, looking at the big picture, man, you know, I had a sepsis infection.
0: Ouch.
2: Back in 2020, mm-hmm. at the height of COVID. Okay. This was May 5th to July 6th. Mm-hmm. I was in the hospital 2 months and 1 day. And you know what saved me? A president called Barack Hussein Obama. And I know Trump liked to say Hussein, right?
0: Mm-hmm. Yeah, he did it again yesterday.
2: Barack Hussein Obama. He saved me.
0: How?
2: Okay. Obamacare saved my life.
0: Obamacare.
2: Yeah. All right.
0: Okay.
2: I had cefazolin going into to me.
0: Yeah.
2: Right?
0: Yeah, no, sepsis is deadly. It kills people.
2: Four times a day.
0: Yeah.
2: What is that? You know, and that was going into me. No, I'm sorry. Six times a day.
0: Mm-hmm.
2: All right, on a 24-hour cycle.
0: Yeah.
2: Cefazolin going into me. I'd be dead without Barack Hussein Obama. So whenever Trump says Hussein, let me tell you something. Hussein saved my life, okay?
0: I love it.
2: All right? Obamacare saved my life. Now, I'm going to get my Medicare. I know. My Medicaid. I'm going to get my Medicaid revoked January 1st.
0: Mm-hmm.
2: Thanks to this big, beautiful bill,
0: yeah.
2: Whatever you call it,
0: yeah,
2: BBB, right?
0: Bill, yeah.
2: All right? Yeah, I'm going to get it revoked. And FDR, I just want to say, FDR, he's the second best. You know, everybody can say, oh, look at Mount Rushmore, all that land they stole from the Lakota Indians out there. All right? Look at Washington, Jefferson, no. To me, Obama and FDR... All right. If it wasn't for FDR, none of y'all people would have Social Security and pensions and labor unions. All right. FDR is best president. Obama's the best president.
0: Yeah.
2: All right. So, you know, white people got to start like looking into this stuff.
0: Yeah.
2: Okay.
0: Yeah,
2: that's why where I'm at.
0: Yeah.
2: Because let me just tell you something, man, brother Tom. Let me tell you. Because you touch on this so many times, and maybe I sound militant, but let me tell you something. All right. Now, I love everybody. I love white men. I love everybody. All right. Purple, green. Let me tell you. But let me tell you, in this country, the biggest threat to our democracy, it ain't white women, it's white men.
0: Oh, yeah.
2: White men in this democracy are bringing us down.
0: Sadly.
2: Let me tell you that right now.
0: Yeah, my people. No, I completely understand, and in fact, frequently make that same point. Achman, thank you very much for the call. It's great to hear from you. I appreciate it. And thanks for watching us there in Long Island. We'll be back with the third hour of the program. Trump, Kennedy, and Musk gave America explosive diarrhea, and now we have, now we have the details on how they did it. So stick around. We'll be right back.
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4: While the production of my lowdown commentaries is high-tech, I confess that I'm antiquated. I still write each piece in longhand, applying my ballpoint to paper. This has caused bewildered glances from some who see me scribbling away in local coffee shops and bars. Recently, one fellow sidled up and whispered, "Watch out! If they see you doing this, they'll haul you off to the Smithsonian." But we handwriters might not be as obsolete as the key tappers assume. A fast-spreading grassroots movement is calling for schools to re-emphasize the value of writing and printing by hand instead of being wholly dependent on machines. Already, 24 states, as varied as Mississippi and California, now require public schools to teach cursive writing in 3rd through 5th grades. This squares with new understanding of how brains absorb information. While keyboards are faster, the slower, more tactile act of handwriting creates longer-lasting comprehension of letters and better retention of the thoughts they convey. Neuroscientists find that rote keystrokes on a computer require little mental engagement, while physically drawing out words and ideas takes coordination of multiple areas of the brain to focus memory, eyes, and fingers on creating a written product. Just writing this piece conjured up a fond remembrance of my early childhood, sitting on the floor of our home learning to draw the ABCs, both print and cursive, on those line practice pads. It was both an artistic exercise and the development of a foundational tool for a life of learning. This is Jim Hightower saying, yes, computer literacy is an indispensable element of today's childhood curriculum, but so is the richer development of human thinking through putting pen to paper. So let's do both.

Greetings, fellow travelers. Welcome to this week's transmission of Intervention Radio. Set up where play songs from the multiverse. And this week we're starting with Ghosts. Oyster Falls with

Next, ladies and gentlemen, we have three fine young men from Seattle. They're coming. Hold on, they're coming. Here they are. Nirvana.

0: International Radio. We started the show off with Fear the Ritual by Ghost Oyster Cult. 21 Gods to the Rain by Green Adele. 21st Century Rock and Roll by Bad Levine. And the last song was About a Day Tripper by Beatle. Next song of the day is AI Symphony by Mega.
1: The purpose of Neuralink is to create a high bandwidth interface to the brain such that we can be symbiotic with AI. It will enable anyone who wants to have superhuman cognition. Anyone who wants can just do it. And let's say billions of people do it, then the outcome for humanity will be the sum of human will, the sum of billions of people's desire for the future.
2: And but that billions of people with enhanced cognitive ability, rather than enhanced. Yeah.

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1: 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If I can tune myself back in here, the chaos of traveling through multiverse. We just heard AI Symphony by Megapunk, Bad Tourniquet by Evan Swift, and the last song was Brick by Crazy Brick by Paramosborn, and the next song we got is Bye Bye Puppets by Metallica.

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tuned into Interdimensional Radio. We just heard Bye Bye Puppets by Metallica, Chop Suey Savior by Rise Against the System of a Down, and that last song was Deuce Bricks by Cam Stein. The next song we got for ya is That Mercedes-Benz by Song Joplin.

0: 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We just heard "That Mercedes-Benz" by Sum Joplin, "I Don't Want to Miss You" by Aeroblink, "I Need One Day in the End" by Ellie Cottonmouth Park, and that last song we cut out was "Ants Coming" by Dave.
1: This is not going to hurt.
2: Well, what do I do, Doc?
1: 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Oh, I think we may have gone too far. 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Good.
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2: It's time for the Rick Smith Show. 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
3: And welcome, brothers, sisters, working class heroes. This is the Rick Smith Show. Thanks so much for being here today on the big program. Lots to get to, lots to talk about. Maine had a senatorial debate. There's been some fun back and forth. The one thing that stuck out to me, Troy Jackson, the Democratic candidate, said that Susan Collins has been a government employee her entire life. She's always had health care. She's always had a steady income. And it's not that way for the most of us, he said. Healthcare is a real challenge. She made it worse by advancing the big, beautiful bill. And her response, her defense. Well, here's Susan Collins.
4: First of all, I have not been insured my whole life. I spent a year when I was running for governor in 1994 where I could not afford health insurance. So, Troy, you're just out and out wrong on that.
3: Oh, you're out and out wrong, Troy. I spent a whole year. And look, Susan now wants credit for spending a whole year without health insurance while running for governor in 94. Senator, I don't think this is the own that you think it is. It's not the defense you think it is. It's more of an indictment, to be honest with you. Because if you knew what it felt like to be uninsured, truly uninsured, if you knew what being one accident, one diagnosis, one ambulance ride away from chaos, away from your life being turned upside down, and did nothing, you don't belong in political office. And congratulations, you corrected Troy. Now, I gotta be honest. I now need to know what lesson you learned from 1994, all these years, that you've done nothing on. Because look, for working people, going uninsured isn't a campaign anecdote. It's the factory worker who's ignoring the chest pains. It's the waitress stretching medications. It's the parent calculating whether the child's fever's high enough to justify the emergency room expense. They aren't auditioning for public office. They're trying to survive. And you aren't powerless. You're not a powerless bystander. You're a freaking U.S. senator, one of the 100 most powerful people in our government. You help write the laws. You have a vote. You have a microphone. You have the leverage that the vast majority, the vast, almost all of us, will never possess. And yet, for a year. And we're not even sure that she couldn't afford it. Reporting is maybe she just chose not to. But here's the thing. She's opposed to Medicare for all. She voted against the Patient Protection and Affordable Care Act. Yes, the dreaded Obamacare. Now, I'll be honest. She did help stop the repeal in 2017. She did vote to extend the insurance subsidies in 2025. Those things do matter, but also supported the 2017 tax law that eliminated the individual mandate. Look, the reality is you've been in the Senate a long time. Record really sketchy. And the question you should answer is, why is affordable health care still something families have to gamble on? I'm not asking her, and I don't think anybody's asking her to win the uninsured Olympics. We should be. Seriously, we should be asking whether her experience that year, that hard year, taught her anything, produced any sort of urgency to change everyone else's, so they don't have that. One uninsured year should have made her a relentless champion of the uninsured. Instead, what we got is we got a personal correction where people needed a public commitment. So here's the demand from me, and I don't live in Maine, and I hope the folks in Maine will ask. What are you doing to get affordable coverage to people? Not another sympathy audition, but what are you going to fight for? What are you going to work for? What are you going to do? What is the agenda to ensure that working families don't go uninsured. And ultimately, don't go broke if they get sick. And don't have to go, oh, well, I can't justify the co-insurance, the co-pay, the deductible, the everything to take the kid to the doctor. Where one broken arm on a scooter is the end of the family's budget. Tell us what you're going to do to fight to pass something. Tell me what you're going to do to move something forward instead of just, well, I don't know. Where's the champion? Where's the fighter?

0: labor history, the year was 1871. That was the day that the Great Chicago Fire began. The fire started in a barn on the property of Patrick and Catherine O'Leary. Legend pins the blame for starting the fire on a cow. Whatever the cause, the fire spread quickly throughout the city's wooden houses. For 2 days, the uncontrollable fire raged, destroying everything in its path. In the wake of its devastation, nearly 300 people died, and 100,000 families had their homes destroyed. One person who lost her business in the fire was renowned labor leader Mother Jones. In her autobiography, she wrote about the fire destroying her dress shop, saying, quote, "The Great Chicago Fire burned up our establishment and everything that we had. The fire made thousands homeless. We stayed all night and the next day without food on the lakefront, often going into the lake to keep cool." Millions of dollars were raised by the Chicago Relief and Aid Society to help those who needed help to rebuild. While the society did provide significant aid, treatment varied along class lines. To get assistance, the working class had to prove themselves worthy with personal references. Middle-class applicants for aid were more likely to be quickly approved to get money to rebuild. Working class people had to wade through long approval processes. Some never received that approval. The experience galvanized some members of the working class to organize for change. One of them was Mother Jones. She wrote, "From the time of the Chicago fire, I became more and more engrossed in the labor struggle, and I decided to take an active part in the efforts of working people to better the conditions under which they worked and lived." Labor History in 2, brought to you by the Illinois Labor History Society and The Rick Smith Show.
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0: So one of my favorite Richard Pryor movies of all time is a movie called Brewster's Millions. I'm sure most people haven't seen it because it's not one of his more popular movies. Stir Crazy, obviously, you know, right there at the top. But Brewster's Millions, the premise was he was going to inherit a whole bunch of money if he could waste like $30 million in a month, spend $1 million a day and not have anything to show for it other than the clothes on his back at the end of the month. And one of the things that he did, and there was a whole bunch of fun creative things along the way, but one of the things he did is he ran a mayoral campaign. And the mayoral campaign was, his slogan was, "Vote none of the above," because both sides, he said, were terrible. And he was reaching the people who were just fed up with the system, thought, you know, they're powerless, they can't change anything. So this protest vote of none of the above would be the answer. And oddly enough, he won. And I got to tell you, in today's politics, I think if you ran on a none of the above campaign, I think you'd get a whole lot more votes than Donald Trump claims he got the most ever. That's why I've asked Dr. Katrina Gamble to come share some thoughts with us. Katrina has co-written a piece over at The Guardian, "How Do We Defeat Authoritarianism?" Well, by building a sense of belonging. She's the founder and CEO of Sojourn Strategies. You can check out their website, sojournstrategies.com. Katrina, thanks for taking time for us.
2: Thanks for having me, Rick.
0: So look, I go back to this idea, and when I was reading your piece, it's immediately what I thought of. I think of just that whole none of the above, because people have been trained to go, you know what, it all sucks, it's all bad, my life's not going to get any better. And we're trained to believe that they don't care. Where are we wrong?
2: Well, the part that I think we get wrong is that they don't care. The frustration is 100% true. People are looking at their pocketbooks. They're looking at the cost of groceries, their ability to live the life that they want for their families. And they're frustrated with elections and politics and folks who've made big promises but haven't delivered for them. But the piece that I think we get wrong is that they don't care. People actually really do care. They're just no longer believing that voting or the electoral process is the way that they can change things. So that's one of the challenges in front of us, is how do we convince people that they still have power through the vote and other forms of democracy and civic action?
0: Yeah, the line I hear most often is, well, you know, if we could really change things, they wouldn't let us vote if it really mattered. And you go, no, we could. They may have all the money, but we've out-procreated them. There are more of us. And if we could come together and find some commonality, some common ground, some common direction, we could change things. Because here's the thing. Everybody I talk to face, they don't want a billionaire.

0: class who lives in a different world while we've got children starving and we've got, you know, homeless veterans and we've got all the problems that everyone's got. There seems to be, there could be some common ground.
1: Yeah, for sure. There definitely could be some common ground. And when one of the things that was really interesting when we did the research is that we found that people actually want to be in community, even though most of the people that we described as the disaffected electorate, those are people with very low trust in elections and politicians and very high levels of disillusionment. Even though they were very isolated, 58% of them said, I want to be more connected to my community. So in this moment where people are very isolated and polarized, they're actually looking for opportunities to be in community with people where they can actually take action to affect change.
0: Yeah, no, this is where I'm a labor guy. Look, I believe we need much stronger, much more militant labor unions, but it is that sense of community, is that pulling people together of common interests. Because I think we all, I don't care what, if you're white, black, gay, straight, male, female, I don't care, white collar, blue collar, green collar, no collar, ring around the collar. I think we all want good jobs, good pay, good benefits, some job security, some retirement security, some health security. I think there are things that we could all organize around to push forward, which is why the wealth class of this country fights so hard to crush organized labor and keep us pitted against each other. Or, as Jay Gould famously said, he could pay half the working class to murder the other half. This is it in action.
1: Right. And the thing that we found in this research, right, is to your point, this sense of frustration with the way things are right now and the system being rigged, it was true. That sentiment is true across race. We found that that sense of frustration and declining trust was true across all racial groups. It was true across gender. The one thing that was true is that that feeling was much it was higher among working class people. So folks with lower levels of income and lower levels of education were feeling more of that frustration, which is not surprising because they're the ones most acutely feeling the pain in this moment. But this is a sentiment that exists across different types of communities and people. And when we asked that group of people, who do you feel most connected with? They said, people like me and working class people. Those were the top two answers. Yeah. So there feels like there's an opportunity to build a bridge for folks who are feeling frustrated and have a working class identity right now.
0: So 85 million people. And as I said at the beginning, if those 85 million people, they could beat both parties. I mean, they could have won the last election. More people didn't vote than voted for either candidate. So the question then becomes, you know, why? You talked about community. I believe it has more to do with power. I view the people who vote the least as the people who feel the least empowered and have the least belief that the system can work for them. In your findings, does that bear out? Because look, lower socioeconomic levels, they tend to vote at lesser levels. The higher your education, the higher your wages, the more power you think you have and feel, the more you're likely to vote. At least that's my thought. What do your findings say?
1: Yes, exactly that. We asked a couple of different questions in the survey where it was things like, how much power do you think that your vote has? How much power do you think that people like you has in changing things? And for those folks who have very high levels of frustration and low levels of trust, they were much more likely to say that they feel like they don't have any, that their vote doesn't have any power. They were also more likely to say that they were not going to vote in the 2026 elections. And so there was definitely this correlation to folks feeling frustrated with the system and a lack of sense of agency, or to your point, the ability to have power to affect change. The interesting thing, though, I wanted to note, Rick, is though, even though those folks felt like that they didn't have a lot of power and that they were less likely to say that they were going to vote, they were just as likely to say that they would do other types of civic action, sign a petition, participate in a boycott, other kind of civic forms of things like helping their neighbor with giving them a ride or things like that. So it's not that people are totally checked out. It's just that for whatever reason, because of the way the system has worked, they have decided that voting is not a way that they can affect change. So they're looking at other avenues to do that.
0: Do you think that has more to do with the messaging that's constantly hammered at them? Because, you know, I hear it all the time. I've got a couple of friends who are like, I don't know why you bother. You know, why waste your Tuesday? You know, why bother doing that? Nothing's ever going to change. Because there's this sense of hopelessness that, at least in my working life, you know, things haven't gotten better for the working class. In fact, you know, I look at myself, you know, 35 years ago, I was better off in the job that I had, that I still have. Wages were higher, benefits were better, conditions were better. Things have slowly gotten worse. And I view that as, you know, what's happened to the entire working class across this country as we've built unimaginable wealth for a handful. The rest of us are really struggling. And I guess me sitting where I am, feeling that I still have some power, want to organize around how do we fight the good fight. There are some folks who have just kind of like, you know, you can't stop the boulder going downhill.
1: Right. And I think that's what our job is how do we demonstrate that they actually do have power in this democratic process? When we had the focus groups, people were very specific. It wasn't a vague frustration with the system. People would name things like these politicians, they run, they make promises year after year, and I haven't seen anything change in my particular neighborhood. Or they talk about things that directly affect them and their families, like losing health care or reduce Social Security, not keeping up with the cost of inflation. So folks were very specific around that inflation. And the number one thing that they said is that they felt like people in elected office didn't understand what it was like to live paycheck to paycheck, or they couldn't understand their experiences. Right. However, the opportunity here is that if you can demonstrate to people when they come together in an organized fashion, right? Because 58% of these people say they want to be in more community. If you can give them examples where when folks came together in community, especially local examples, and were able to win things or exert power, that's one of the ways in which you can start to convince people that they still have some level of agency and power in the system, is by getting really specific with the receipts of how, when you work together in community with other folks, you can actually push back.
0: No, absolutely. I'm a huge believer in organizing on every level. You know, one of the big organizing campaigns that's going on right now is the NIMBY movement on data centers. We're not in my backyard, and there's a flood of people on all sides of the political spectrum. And I find it interesting that they don't care if data centers are built, just not in their backyard. So radical self-interest seems to play into this. And this is where I'm always amazed that so many people choose to sit out when there's a lot of anger. And I know anger is one of the main motivating factors. People don't generally, you know, go do things, march in the streets or vote when things are great. They tend to, I think when you're angry, when things are really bad, that's when you tend to find your community, your friends, your place. How come that hasn't happened yet?
1: Well, I think what we found is that the anger is translating into people taking other kinds of civic action. Maybe they're participating in a protest or a boycott, but that anger isn't translating into, I'm going to go show up at the voting booth. And so the challenge is how do you translate for the folks who are feeling anger that voting is also another way in which they can push back and reflect that anger in this moment. And the other thing is that there's been a lot of research that shows that anger is a sentiment that doesn't necessarily universally work for everyone. There's actually a book by a scholar named Davin Phoenix called The Anger Gap. And he actually found that anger and fear can actually have a depressing effect for Black voters. So if you lean into anger and fear, people feel like, oh, well, this is hopeless. And then they don't actually show up. So it's also important to understand who you're talking to when you're leaning into certain sentiments to try to motivate people to take action.
0: So, you know, look, I come back to that power dynamic then, you know, because look, I'm someone who feels that I have I'm empowered to do things. I think I can get things done. So I guess I hear what you're saying. I mean, maybe, look, I grew up in a housing project on the west side of Cleveland. I grew up where poverty was high, where desperation was high. And I've been very fortunate to kind of build into that we can change things mentality. But I guess thinking back, maybe had I stayed, maybe I don't know. I guess you're right. I'm going to think that through. Now, you call the whole transactional politics a sugar rush. Walk me through what you mean by transactional politics.
1: That means that when folks, it's what we were just, what I was talking about at the beginning, where folks show up at people's door on election day, making lots of promises, and then they disappear for however many months, and then they show up again. And in some ways, that way of doing politics is only reinforcing the skepticism and distrust that people have in the system. And so instead of us continuing to lean into that, the work that's necessary, especially for these folks that we describe as the disaffected electorate, because they're already cynical, they're already have questions around the system and whether or not it's effective and if it's rigged. And so the work is to be engaging them month after month, year over year, and showing people pathways to actually exercise their power in community with others. Otherwise, there's like this big bump of like convincing people that if they do this one thing, it's going to change everything. And then we disappear for 9 months and nothing's changed. And then we have to come back and try to convince them, no, this time it will matter. Instead of building the power in between those moments, for folks to actually deliver, you know, get wins on the things that people care about.
0: No, it's one of the big knocks I have about Obama. He built OFA, and, you know, Organizing for America just kind of petered out, because originally the thought was to pick up where labor had failed, because every election cycle, you know, the labor movement comes up with labor 2026 or labor 2028, and they ramp up 2 or 3 months before, and it's, you know, all hands on deck and then gone. And then you got to recreate the wheel again every cycle, instead of having that constant, you know, on the ground organizing, which the right has done incredibly well through talk radio, through cable news, through the churches, oddly enough, where you know, evangelicals have dominated politics for a while. So what's the lesson in this for political operatives, for candidates? What's the outreach, do you think?
1: I think it's exactly what you just described. It's like, we need to be creating spaces of belonging, political homes for folks that exist in between election cycles. And what does that look like? It's a bit of what you're getting at. It's one is like establishing belonging. What are the cultural ties, the value ties that bring people in that may have absolutely nothing to do with politics, but they walk into the room and they know, these are my people and this is where I belong. I feel safe. I feel seen. I feel heard. And then it's like, what are the pathways that I can work with those people in community to exercise my power to try to impact things? And so the one thing that we found in the research is that people still have some level of trust at the local level. And so even though we're often talking about the federal elections, there's lots of opportunities in between big election cycles to be organizing people to fight back on things that are like right there in their communities, where they can start to build the muscle of exercising power and agency, so that when it comes time to engage in the big election cycles, they're already in a space and working with people where they understand how to do that in community.
0: Yeah, you trust what you can touch. I mean, I love the polls that come out that say, you know, my congressman's good, but the entire system's terrible. They're all bad. They're all crooks, but my guy's good. And you go, I'm in the same district you are, and Scott Perry is not good. I'm hoping he goes in November. So last line of questioning I've got for you, because every election cycle there's this, especially for people now getting into my age group, well, the young are going to save us. This time the young are going to come out, the young are going to, you know, they're more ideological, they're more passionate, and every election cycle it seems like, well, that doesn't happen. How do we grab the next generation and move them in a way that they really are the future, and that they really pick up the mantle and move forward?
1: Yeah, I mean, honestly, a lot of the folks, like I said, that we described as disaffected electorate, they are younger. They tend to be young people. And it's no surprise. I mean, if we look at a lot of the numbers in terms of the cost of living, the ability to buy a house, like young people are coming into adulthood in a moment where this may be the first generation where people are doing worse off than their parents. And so this sentiment of frustration with this moment is based in some real lived experience. And I think that the opportunity with young people is that many of them, even though maybe it's not necessarily translating into voting, they are activated in different ways. Like people are showing up in other different ways. And so I think our challenge is how do we take those moments of activation, if it's like a protest, if it's a local meeting around a data center, and moving people into organizational infrastructure. I'm still a believer in organization, right? Like, we can move masses of people, but if we can move people into political homes where they can engage and understand their power over an extended amount of time, I think that's how we bring young people back into the democratic process.
0: Oh, absolutely. Look, you know, the reality is that I've been saying this for years. We need to get back into the middle of the streets. We need to get off the sidewalks yelling at each other. We need to get shoulder to shoulder marching in the same direction. We need to have cultural, unity. Last weekend, we just had the power to the people festival in DC, which I think we should be doing more of across the country, that kind of organizing to bring people together. I think it's fabulous. So lastly, what should people be doing? What advice do you give someone who is one of these 85 million people? You know, what do you say? Look, you know, you want to be involved. Here's what you do. Here's where you go. Give me something direct other than going to SojournStrategies.com or one of those sites. Where do we go, Dr. Campbell?
1: I would say go find people who are in your community to build connection with. I think that's the first step before we have to push people to all the other things. Is we are in a moment where people are feeling deeply isolated. And I think the first step is to find people who you can build community with. That could be joining a book club. That could be whatever it is, a sports league, whatever it is. I think to your point about the concert, one of the things that we are learning is that joy in this moment when there's so much coming at us every day is actually an opportunity as a way to build connection and hope that we can then translate into civic action.
0: There you go. So basically, go find a friend.
1: Yes, exactly. Thanks for that translation.
0: Dr. Katrina Gamble, I appreciate you taking time for us. Sojourn Strategies, SojournStrategies.com, the website. I appreciate it. I hope we'll come back and talk to us again soon.
1: Yeah, thanks for having me.
0: Thanks so much. Want to hear your thoughts. Are you one of the 85 million who has just sat out? And I'd love to hear the reason why. Email me, rick@therickSmithShow.com. Quick break. Right back. Stick around. I'm Rick Smith, and this is Labor History in Two. On this day in labor history, the year was 1933. That was the day garment factory owners locked out dressmakers in several shops throughout Los Angeles. The women garment workers, overwhelmingly Mexican, had been organizing with the ILGWU for over a month. They began conducting strikes at selected shops the previous month to press their demands. The women wanted union recognition, a 35-hour work week, and to homework, shop floor committees, a guaranteed wage, and more. Historian Douglas Monroy observed that their demands reflected the harsh working conditions that they faced. It was a volatile, competitive seasonal industry. Businesses worked tirelessly to undercut each other and job out the work. Women workers were routinely unemployed or underemployed, subject to widespread wage theft and discrimination. They were frustrated by promises of the new Industrial Recovery Act, which promised the right to organize, but held no provisions for enforcement. Employers flaunted the new legislation and continued to discharge workers for union activity. When the employers forced a lockout, Local 96 looked to the AFL's Central Labor Council to sanction a general dressmakers' strike, which started 4 days later on October 12th. As many as 3,000 Latina strikers maintained solid picket lines despite dozens of arrests. ILGWU organizer Rose Posada arrived from New York to help with food distribution and packing the picket lines. The rank-and-file leadership produced a bilingual strike bulletin and made daily radio announcements. The strike ended in arbitration that conceded few gains to the garment workers. But the women of Local 96 continued to organize throughout the Los Angeles area. They led a series of strikes that would eventually win the closed shop. Labor History in Two, brought to you by the Illinois Labor History Society and The Rick Smith Show.
2: Warning, this is a sob story that might bring you to tears or make you upchuck in disgust. It's about hogs, both the four-legged species and the more piggish two-legged breed of agribusiness executives. The latter have long profited from cruel abuse of millions of hogs caged in their monopolistic system. And now the agbiz giants have launched a lobbying campaign called SOB, Save Our Bacon. It's not a plea to save the abused animals, but to save the abusers' profits. It turns out that most consumers don't like animal abuse, so states are passing laws to prevent such corporate practices. This has led to a vibrant new market for humanely raised pork, already gaining more than a fourth of national pork sales. Ouch, squeal the factory farm giants, feeling the pinch of real competition. Rather than clean up their methods, though, the monopolists have rushed to Washington, demanding that Congress save their bacon by artificially and autocratically rigging the market. Their Save Our Bacon Act would usurp states' rights to set their own standards for animal welfare. This is not an academic free market issue. In recent state ballot initiatives, voters have overwhelmingly endorsed ethical standards for animal agriculture. Moreover, responsible family farm producers have quickly responded to this growing new market, upgrading their facilities to meet the new state standards of humane production. Yet, rather than embracing this success for animals, farmers, and consumers, here come tiny cliques of corporate profiteers like the National Pork Producers Council. They're wielding their big money lobbying muscle, trying to overrule the public interest and the political will of America's majority. This is Jim Hightower saying, which side is your member of Congress on? For information, go to Compassion and World Farming, CIWF.org.
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0: So last week, Donald Trump literally rolled out the red carpet for the People's Republic of China's President Xi Jinping, while oddly enough, simultaneously attacking Democrats for being communist. You figure it out. It is what it is. There was talk of granite, because we have the best granite. There were pictures of auto pens. There was a tour of an incomplete building. Lots of things that we could spend time mocking, because clearly Mr. Art of the Deal, I don't know if he brought his A game. But what kind of grades would you give him? The folks over at the Center for American Progress, they have a scorecard. And to be honest, had I brought home a report card that looks like this when I was a kid, let's just say 50 years later, I'd still be unable to sit. But here to share their assessment of our wannabe authoritarians meeting with their actual authoritarian, I've asked Jonathan Fritz to come share some thoughts with us. Jonathan's a senior fellow there at the Center for American Progress, where he focuses on China policy. Jonathan, thanks for taking time for us.
4: Pleasure to be here. Thanks.
0: So a C, a pair of D's, a couple of F's, fentanyl got the C, geopolitics and protecting we the people, F's. What got you there?
4: Look, I think we should start off with where he got an A+, which was he wanted to really show Xi Jinping a good time and how much he wanted to, you know, curry his favor. And I think he got an A+ on that. You know, as you pointed out, I mean, there was a literal rolling out of the red carpet, unlike anything that we've seen an American president do for any visiting foreign leader, you know, in decades. I think going back, leaving aside the reception that he gave to Vladimir Putin in Alaska, I think it goes all the way back to the Kennedy administration. So A+ for sucking up to an authoritarian leader. Of course, you know, Cap, we did our grades on things that we thought would actually be of use to the American people. So we didn't include that category where he actually scored quite high. We will start off giving him a little bit of credit. Fentanyl still kills way too many Americans every year. And the Chinese did announce a couple of additional restrictions on some classes of substances that are used for precursors that, you know, probably far from a silver bullet, but helpful steps in the right direction. So we did give him a decent grade on that front. But on just about every other aspect of this trip where we thought, the interests of the American people ought to be front and center, the president did pretty darn poorly.
0: I liked one of the assessments you gave. You said if the Trump administration wants to pass the test on China, it must stop settling for procedural truces and bromance theater and start leveraging real American power to secure durable, measurable results. Now, I look at that and I go, look, you know, Trump likes to project that kind of power, that tough guy image. That didn't come through at all with Xi Jinping. In fact, fact, you know, right on the tarmac there as the jets are flying over, we got him wincing and kind of ducking for cover. Didn't give us wasn't great optics. I'll leave it there.
4: And you know, I would, if you pair that with the footage of him arriving in Beijing, you know, another clear difference is Xi Jinping wasn't at the airport to receive him on the tarmac. So that also is a pretty bad look. You got the leader of the free world, again, you know, just kind of going out of his way to, you know, provide a lavish welcome for somebody that didn't go out of his way to reciprocate. Again, so just not a good negotiating position to be in.
0: So look, I mean, we can nitpick all the stuff, like, you know, walking, Xi Jinping through the People's Hall or whatever it is that Trump stole from China when he was there to build here, whatever that was. And then the goofy, you know, taking Biden's picture out and replacing it with an auto pen. I think that's just childish. It's ridiculous. It should offend every American citizen in this country, regardless if you liked Biden or not. That was probably the most disgraceful. I mean, you know, walking through the half-done, ballroom and, you know, all that nonsense, that's one thing. But that level of disrespect, I think, sends a clear message back to China that we're not serious people.
4: I think that's exactly right. And I think that's why you saw the report card that we got. The Chinese didn't feel like they had to do much of anything to, you know, make this guy happy. Because he's not a serious guy that really cares about those serious things, apparently. And again, you know, we went through a couple of things where we thought, the administration ought to have, you know, been laser focused.
0: Let's talk about fentanyl. That. You know, trade. Yeah. Let's start with trade. Let's start with trade, because that's the one.
4: Trade's a good one to start with.
0: Everybody I know, all the working class folks I know, they voted for Trump for the reason that he was going to be tough on China. He was going to bring back manufacturing. We were going to have all these jobs. They were going to recreate the 50s again. In fact, my family, otherwise known as the Basket of Deplorables, they voted for Trump enthusiastically. Look, these are folks who they're racist, they're homophobic, they're misogynistic. Never got them to vote. They were not registered. They didn't care before. That guy made them go register, got them enthusiastically out to vote, because not because he's racist and homophobic and all that. They are. He is. Yes. But he sold them on the idea that Brook Park Avenue in Cleveland was coming back. The Ford and Chevy plant, the hundreds of feeder plant jobs, all those union jobs, that union lifestyle that gave them the ability to support a family on one income, take vacations, have retirement security, all that. That's what they believed he was going to bring back. And he's done none of it. In fact, I would argue made things worse, especially looking so weak to China and basically squandering what little power that we have to confront them.
4: Totally agree with you on that. Look, China Shock 1.0 was, pretty traumatic for a lot of communities around our country. And to be fair, countries around the world. And we're now probably well into China Shock 2.0. You know, back in the good old days, China was going after the more mature industries, you know, steel and aluminum, shipbuilding. You know, they've got those, you know, pretty well in hand. And now they're looking, obviously, at the, you know, the next generation of advanced manufacturing. They're going after semiconductors. They're going after electric vehicles, robotics. I mean, they see themselves now competing with the United States, you know, not just in the mature stuff, but on the leading edge as well.
0: I would say not just competing, Jonathan. I would say exceeding and surpassing and dominating.
4: Yeah, absolutely. Look, they bring, you know, as a communist country, they bring a huge toolbox to this party. And there are a handful. They own the banks, so they can give cheap loans to factories that aren't making any money. Obviously, they repress, labor rights and workers in China don't get paid a fraction of what workers in America or Europe or places like Japan or Korea get paid. They steal intellectual property. They subsidize. They have just a huge toolbox, and they're quite intent on dominating, like I said, all of these, you know, mature industries, but also all these advanced industries as well. And as you point out, they're making some pretty scary progress in a number of these sectors. And look, this is a really serious problem. It not only is bad for American workers and our economy, you know, hollowing out our industrial base. It's also bad for national security. If China is the only place in the world that makes pharmaceuticals, or the semiconductors that you need for your car plant, and they decide for whatever reason they're going to squeeze us, you know, that puts us in a really tough spot if they decide they want to do something kind of frisky, say, vis-a-vis Taiwan or in the South China Sea. So it's a real national security problem, and it's an economic security problem, and it's one that, you know, this administration ought to be focused on. But, you know, what we got instead was an extension of the trade truce with China. And then, you know, we announced this deal where we're going to give China basically WTO level tariff treatment, permanent normal trade relations tariff treatment, most favored nation tariff treatment for about $30 billion worth of goods we import from China. They're going to do the same for $30 billion worth of goods that we export to their market.
0: And that, you know, is exactly, in my view, the opposite of what we should be doing.
4: 100%.
0: Everything that we're doing seems the opposite. We should be getting closer to our friends and making 100%. New friends to take this on instead of beating up on our allies and then buddying up to the person who's literally eating our lunch.
4: That's exactly right. Look, these guys are a handful. We got to play team ball. And instead of doing that, we have Donald Trump, you know, banning imports from Canada. You know, we've got tariffs on all of our good friends and allies. And now we're telling the entire planet that the one country that we're going to give, you know, a bit of a break on some of our trade with is the People's Republic of China. It's the last country on the planet we ought to be doing this with. They are the source of all the excess capacity that is rolling like a tidal wave over pretty much every industrial country on the planet.
0: Right.
4: They're the ones with the forced labor issues, right? I mean, for God's sake, and they're going to get the preferential treatment for $30 billion worth of their imports into our market. It's crazy.
0: Yeah, tokens, basically tokens. So what I've been saying for years, and this was the first administration as well, you know, everywhere that Trump leaves a void, everywhere where Trump creates a fire, China's more than happy to go in and fill that void or put out that fire. So while we're making enemies with our allies, they're making inroads. The fact that Canada's bringing in 49,000 EVs from China, while it's only 49,000, that is a crack in the door. That's a beginning of ending our auto industry.
4: Yep.
0: All of these places, all of this screw up that our tough guys doing, Mr. Art of the Deal, is just continuing to open the door for them, and they're not missing the taking advantage of it.
4: And look, I would actually say that Trump has kind of screwed up on both sides of the equation with China on trade. Right now, looks weak as hell. Right. We started off with him acting far stronger than even I would have, you know, recommended that, you know, a president, you know, when he went to basically 145% tariffs on China, which is equivalent more or less to a trade embargo. You know, he wasn't ready for them to punch him back in the face.
0: Right.
4: And he certainly didn't ask for expert opinions from, you know, people like myself at the State Department or at the National Security Council or the Commerce Department, you know, what China's likely response would be. But I think he started off kind of on the wacko end of the spectrum, got punched in the face, and then ended up going all the way over to the taco end of the spectrum without ever stopping at the pragmatic middle, where you actually take advantage of your allies and your friends, take advantage of, you know, the sectors where we are still doing well, look at the tools in your toolbox, and figure out, you know, a smart way to deal with a pretty formidable competitor.
0: No, and look, the same thing in Iran. I mean, to be honest, you know,
4: 100%. It's exactly the same dynamic. Start off all badass, and we're going to crush you, and then you end up looking like a limp noodle.
0: And that's the sad reality. And all the while, you know, you've got the base, the rabid base cheering them on, who are the ones who are suffering and struggling the most. And this is, you know, one of my problems with where we are. So, you know, as someone who spent your career as a diplomat at the State Department, as someone who studied how the world works, how much damage has it been done? And I guess I'm not going to put it in how long can we fix it. Can it be fixed?
4: I'm going to operate on the optimistic assumption that it can be fixed, because everything I do at this think tank, and I think anybody, whether at CAP or anywhere else, they're all, you know, focused on problems that we think we can fix. So I will say that the United States, you know, since World War II, we have stored up such a huge bank of credit with, you know, countries around the world, certainly our best friends and allies, but even countries that we don't have like treaty alliances with. And Donald Trump is taking a wrecking ball to this huge edifice, but it is huge, the edifice. And he's doing damage every single day But I am hopeful that by the time we get to, you know, the next administration in 2029, that we'll still have plenty of material to work with. But it won't be easy. I do think he is doing some serious damage, and the scar tissue is going to take a while to heal.
0: And ultimately, and then maybe you got a better view on this than I do, ultimately, it's going to be the working people of this country who suffer the most, because the jobs haven't come back, and they're not going to. We continue to lose. In fact, the investments that we were making into renewable energies and those frontline technologies that you said a moment ago that China wants to dominate, we're now falling behind on. So all of this regression, all of this is, well, it's going to harm us for quite some time.
4: That is true. That's absolutely, unfortunately, that is the case. Hopefully it's reparable, but it's going to take pain and suffering to kind of, you know, get back to where we ought to be.
0: So I'm always accused of, I attack the administration because I think they do dumb things, and I wish they would do some smart things. And I have given credit where I think credit is due. I'm not horribly opposed to what they've done on the baby bonds. I wish we'd have done that sooner back when my kids were young. I'm not thrilled on how they set it up, but that's something. Is there anything in this summit? Was there anything you could point to that go, wasn't a total embarrassment? I mean, I look at the auto pen, I look at the Granite, I look at the tour of the half-finished building. You know, you go down the list of all this, it seems like embarrassment after embarrassment. Is there a moment where you go, yeah, that's him trying to be presidential?
4: You know, again, the fentanyl advances that China announced, I will give some credit for that. You know, the administration has made it clear from when they, you know, first day after inauguration that this was going to be an area where they're going to really put some pressure on China. And I'll take wins on that front.
0: Okay.
4: Trade, not great. Okay. AI, not great. Treatment of partners and allies, you know, pretty darn bad. Getting, you know, Americans that are, you know, being unjustifiably detained in China, and we didn't see any progress on any of these other things, really, that that's what the guy's getting paid a salary to work on. I guess when it comes to the partners and allies, things could have been even worse. I mean, he didn't actually tell Xi Jinping to, you know, go do something crazy, you know, with Taiwan, or, you know, we're ending our alliance relationship with Japan or Australia. He didn't, you know, so, I mean, he didn't burn down his own house, I suppose, but he really, you know, it was a pretty...
0: Yeah, there was nothing good there.
4: There was nothing good there. There was only bad.
0: There was nothing to write home about. Unlike, you know, Xi Jinping gets to go home. He was welcomed as, you know, as an equal. He was given a lavish party. He gets to go home and look.
4: Yep.
0: You know, look. Hey, look what we've done. And that, I got to tell you, back there from the folks that I know, that means something when you've got the kind of state media that they've got. I know we've got Trump TV now. That could bring us some...
4: He's working on replicating the communist model across the board.
0: So last question I've got for you, you know, in looking at this, should this have happened? I mean, if you were advising still at the State Department, if you're in his ear, should this have happened at all? Should this summit have happened here? And in that way, I mean, because it seems like way too much political capital to hand over.
4: Absolutely not. You know, I think you're absolutely right. Xi Jinping probably got a lot more out of this visit than the United States did. And no, the whole point of engaging in this sort of high-level diplomacy is to make sure your national interests are being advanced, whether that's, you know, jobs, economics, strengthening your position with allies and partners so that you can actually deter China from getting adventurous, you know, whether it's in the South China Sea or across the Taiwan Strait. You know, another thing that would have been great if we could have made some progress on would have been artificial intelligence. And we set up some communication mechanisms, but Donald Trump clearly doesn't have a sense that artificial intelligence poses any real threats to
0: us. Whoa. It's not artificial. It's super.
4: It's my bad. Super. Oh, you got me. Rick.
0: It used to be supreme, but he didn't want to confuse that with the Supreme Court, his court. It's now super, super intelligent.
4: We need no guardrails other than him. So, I mean, which shows, again, just a huge lack of seriousness about an issue that I'm no technological, you know, expert, but it seems to me there are some things that we ought to be pretty darn careful about as we get closer and closer to this.
0: No, I am right.
4: Sort of self-improving super intelligence.
0: Well, at least we didn't bomb any Chinese boats to get the fentanyl thing like we're doing. Or maybe
4: I'm pretty sure he wouldn't do that to people that, you know, he feels have demonstrated they can bully him at least as well as he can bully them.
0: There you go. Jonathan Fritz, I appreciate the time. Great talking with you.
4: Thanks so much, Rick. Take care.
0: I want to hear your thoughts. 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Not good. Jonathan Fritz, Senior Fellow of China Policy there at the Center for American Progress. 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Was our dear leader better than their dear leader? 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Right back. I'm Rick Smith, and this is Labor History in Two. On this day in labor history, the year was 1986. Female flight attendants won an important legal victory. Can you imagine losing your job because you decided to get married? It might have happened if you were a flight attendant working in the mid-20th century. The industry expected their flight attendants to be young, attractive women, looking for a couple of years of adventure before marriage. If you wanted to stay in the industry longer, even other attendants might criticize your choice. One flight attendant who worked for TWA in the 1950s recalled, "I can remember thinking, oh, this gal has been flying for 4-5 years. I wonder what's wrong with her." Airline advertising capitalized on the sex appeal of their young, single stewardesses. Continental used the double entendre tagline, "We really move our tails for you." Another airline asked coyly, "Does your wife know you're flying with us?" The Association of Flight Attendants Union began to fight back against these practices. In 1968, the federal courts had struck down the rules forbidding marriage as a condition of employment. 1,725 flight attendants who worked for United Airlines were forced to quit when they got married. They filed a class action lawsuit. It took almost 20 years to reach a settlement, but U.S. District Judge James B. Moran found in favor of the flight attendants. He awarded $7 million in back pay to the women. 475 of the women were also reinstated to their jobs.

0: come fly. Labor History in 2 brought to you by the Illinois Labor History Society and The Rick Smith Show. For more information, go to laborhistoryin2.com.
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2: So I come back to this. You know, the reality is I think Trump has done such a bad job on the international stage and caused so much global chaos that I hope Jonathan Fritz is right. I hope that his optimism is on point. And look, he's a 32-year career diplomat. He spent multiple administrations in the State Department dealing with things that I have never. So I'm hoping that he's right. I would like to defer to his experience and his expertise. But I got to tell you, if I'm in another country and I see gas prices going through the roof, diesel prices through the roof like they are here, in places that are already struggling, and I'm seeing shortages and I'm seeing all kinds of stuff, and I know it's because of Trump going into Iran, I don't think I'm all that thrilled about this country. I don't think I'm going to be all that willing to jump on board the next time something pops up. Now, that said, I have had conversations with people who are like, you know, what's wrong with you guys? What's wrong with you Americans? You were the beacon of hope for the globe. You were the shining city on the hill, as Reagan used to love to say. What is going on? What's the matter? Never mind Kansas. What's the matter with America and Americans that we would tolerate this? We are depleting our oil reserves, and yet not a peep from our right-wing blathosphere. Nothing. Virtually nothing. The same people who were ready to go on strike over a shot, now are just, they're complaining a little bit. Now they're gonna get the colored diesel. So, get the cheaper stuff. Let's go out and, yeah. Thank you, Donald. Thank you, dear leader. It's definitely interesting times. Now, again, my concern is the buffoonery that this administration has played on the international stage will come home to roost at some point, because the Chinese people are very serious. They see themselves as the dominant force that we believe that we are and that we have been. We are losing our stature. Yes, we have a big military. But I also seem to think that that fear is also diminishing. The idea that, and I know any day now, I guess the troops are all on ready. If Trump says go kill 90 million people, we're going to annihilate a civilization. And don't think that that hasn't happened to Iran and the Iranian people in the past, because I guess history is not something we spend much time thinking about. I mean, we went into Iraq and we had a president then who didn't know that the country was really three different distinct regions with different religions and different, never mind facts and reality, never mind listening to experts. And we find out that our State Department and our government is basically being eliminated with the people who would know. We've got a bunch of patronage hires, a bunch of loyalists, a bunch of yes men going, whatever, dear Donald, whatever you want. Oh, your ballroom's wonderful. You've got the biggest ballroom. Oh, don't you just have the biggest ballroom? Isn't your granite so nice? Oh, that auto pen joke, that was such a good gag, dear leader. When the rest of the world's going, what's wrong with them? I mean, stop and think about this for a minute. I asked a friend who's got the hat off. There's no more red hat, but still in the Trumposphere. He's kind of moving. He's on that, maybe. I go, imagine what you would have done. Just entertain me for a moment. What would you have done if Joe Biden had, changed Trump's picture to one of him and Epstein arm in arm? you know, gagging it up. And then underneath it wrote that, you know, he was on the pedophile island. What would you have done? What would you have said? What would you have said if, you know, Donald Trump was, you know, if he put the picture of him and his 13-year-old daughter in a really bizarre-looking, provocative kind of photograph that most of us have seen, and with the underneath, you know, of his statement on the Howard Stern show that, you know, if she weren't my daughter, I'd be dating her. What would you have said? What would you have done? What would you have thought of Joe Biden? I know, Sleepy Joe wouldn't have been that creative, but that wasn't his response. His response was actually to stop and think. Didn't say anything, but kind of reflected for a moment, which I'll tell you, I think was kind of a win. Because the auto pen thing, what a disgrace. What an absolute disgrace. That entire China summit. What an

Jawohl, this is Amadeus. And when I'm in Reading, I like to rock it with the ladies at KFOI 90.9 FM, Red Bluff, Reading.

Hello and welcome to Earth Riot Radio. I'm Reverend Billy here at the Church of Stop Shopping. Well, 2 weeks ago was Earth Day, the 22nd of April. We had decided, because of the worldwide heat spike in March, the temperature in North America went up 9.3 degrees, 9 degrees. A huge increase, a decisive step into the sixth extinction by the planet Earth. What can I say? So we knew what those numbers meant. We knew that there would be pain and suffering throughout the world, agony, early death, mass mortality events. And here in North America, God knows, gangs of tornadoes, the fire season already begun. So we thought, Earth Day, there it is. We've never thought much of it because it's so sponsored by Starbucks and so forth. It's so greenwashing. It doesn't seem like a serious day, but let's make it serious. Let's do something this Earth Day. Let's use it as a stage. So our idea was, we came up with, Savitri and I, spend 24 hours, the whole Earth Day, from midnight the 21st, Tuesday, to the following midnight on the 22nd, that whole Wednesday, as a performance, an Earth Church service, preaching, singing, and do it at the back door of the humongous world headquarters, newly opened, just completed, the million-ton brown monument that goes up 60, 70 stories in Midtown Manhattan, just above Grand Central Station, if you can picture that. And on the Madison Avenue west edge is this massive door with steps and ramps and planes of concrete going down. And at the edge, between the edge of the steps and the public sidewalk, is a narrow strip of land that is a required park that is open to the public 24 hours a day. And we can use that as a stage. The reason that it's required is because Chase Bank went so high in bulk and height that it like wiped out the sun and it took sky away from the moon and the stars and the sun, away from the plebeians down on the ground, us. And so this is kind of a wonderful law that comes from long ago, I think. The big bank, the pollutingest bank, the bank that finances the most greenhouse gases that go into the air, the water, and the soil, that bank must maintain this little park. There you go. So let's be there for 24 hours. So this is 2 weeks ago, flash forward to the 22nd. And there's a small group of us, six of us. Jake the writer, Isabella, Danny, Jonah, myself, the performer, and Savitri D, the director. And we're there, and it's cold and windy, and it's raining. And of course, it's midnight, so it's dark. We have a live stream to set up, and we have a connection with the local Pacifica station, WBAI, wonderful station, 50,000 watts. Our friend Bob Henley there on standby to just take us into programming, part of a funding drive, a couple times an hour. There you go. So that's our setup. But I need to preach for the first half a day before we take a break at the midday when we have an event that we're inviting a lot of people to. But the first part, especially the first 10 or 11 hours, I'm supposed to be preaching, which I've never done that. Not for that length of time. Have you? And I had a new, I should mention, I had a new pulpit, which I purchased from a right-wing Christian supply store down in Tennessee. Well, Reverend Billy, now, what kind of pulpit would you like to deliver your message? What are you looking for? So
I don't know if that's a Tennessee accent or not. I had that pulpit and put it together on their very sketchy directions. It came in a little box. I knew that the first thing I would want to say is that the earth is alive and the earth is everywhere because life is everywhere. The earth puts life in the air, the water, and the soil everywhere around us, in us, in our blood, our bones, the lightning storms in our mind. The earth is simply all over the place all the time. And it extends through time by means of love. You make love to make life. Life makes life.

finding a way for life to go forward. We have to respect that. We have to see it for what it is. And some of us, you know, are tragically dying, and we've had our share of it in New York with Sandy and so forth, but we need to know what's going on. It's not about us right now. We triggered it, and we seem to be increasing carbon in the atmosphere every month, and in large part due to banks like the largest bank in the world, Chase Bank, which is towering above us, our little band of six people. But the Earth is in a struggle to live. And it's done this before, going back 800 million years. It's done this periodically. Every 100 years or so, or every 150 years or so, it has a tremendous challenge. And it often comes from what is happening right now, the imbalance of gases in the atmosphere. Well, what do we do? Let's acknowledge that the Earth has a task, and we might be not just causing the problem, we might be a part of the solution. And the reason I say this is because of a prophet named Deborah Whiteplume of Oglala Sioux Prophet. She said, there will come a time when radical change takes place. The wind and the fire, the extinction of species, huge tumult, and the Earth will be doing this for survival. And the Earth, in the middle of this dramatic work, the Earth will turn to human beings and ask us to join her in this work. And some of us will join her right away. And that's what I want you to do. And that's what I want our group, the Church of Stop Shopping, to do. Let's join the Earth in this work. And then Deborah Whiteplume said, as a kind of postscript, she said, and many humans will hesitate to join the Earth in this work, and they will disappear. Well, here we are. Now I got my mind and my soul there at that pulpit in the dark with the wind and the rain, and it's really cold. And I can't do this with an umbrella because I just get rid of the umbrella, it's getting in the way. So what will that do to my Elvis hairdo, which is now collapsing? Well, we need to acknowledge that we have, hovering over us, going all the way up into the clouds, we have a monument, a dark brown steel monument, 60 or 70 stories high. In the daytime, it has 14,000 bankers in there, doing deals for gas and oil and plastics and chemicals all around the world. In more than 100 countries, it's an imperial corporation. If it was a country, it would be the 11th largest country. That's how big its budget is. And at the very top of it is Jamie Dimon, sitting at a desk, the highest desk in Manhattan. And he made $770 million last year, 2025. $3 million per business day. We have to acknowledge where we are. We're facing the evil. But you know what? The Earth is everywhere. And love goes everywhere. And the material of the Earth is intelligent and raging and full of life. And the Earth eats walls. And that's nothing but a big wall behind us. And the Earth will reduce it to a hill soon enough. Let's be a part of that. Let's be sitting on that hill, like the fool on the hill in the Beatles song. Let me take a break now. How are you doing? Let's go to the music. Someone give me an earthaluia.

Hello, Reverend Billy. Back again. Hi. Back to our marathon preaching and singing performance on Earth Day 2 weeks ago. It is one thing to say that the Earth is everywhere. It's another thing to realize the degree to which we're lied to about what the Earth is. When we're born, we're lucky if we have a loving mother that introduces us into our more love, hopefully, in our families and our neighborhoods. But around us in the USA culture is a crushing presence of nothingness, of a vacuum, a sucked out atmosphere that we feel that we have to fill it up with. We're always operating at a anxious deficit. We have to fill it up with products. And we, you know, you wonder why this, our country, our benighted people here are constantly fending off addictions and fundamentalistic religions and extreme violence everywhere. And why are we constantly unsettled? Are we still conquering the West? Haven't we walked on the moon enough? What's going on? That near space does not have to be a vacuum. And the reason I say that is because it isn't a vacuum. It is full of life. It is full of the Earth. The Earth is in us, and it is all around us, and it's coming through us. And we're in a whirlwind of creativity and life. And we have that power, and that's a power that is given to us to defend life, to defend the Earth. And now, thinking again of where this, the setting of the story I'm telling you today, in the wind and the rain and the cold, with next to this monument that goes up to the clouds, this dark brown steel windowless fortress of Chase poisons, we will, with our love, with our life, we will resist that place, and we will find how to block their money, how to persuade those bankers to live a better life, to stop hurting the Earth and hurting themselves. We will find ways to be much more creative than we have been as environmentalists. Don't you think it's time that the environmental movement became a lot more creative? With the tip of the hat to Extinction Rebellion, for their movement in the last 10 years, they've been very important. But there's so much more that we could do. And I think that in our experience, just talking from the Church of Stop Shopping here, music. You can't have a social movement that makes real change in the United States without music at the heart of it. It's always been that way. Since labor, civil rights, peace, women, ACT UP, all through time, when there was a major movement, music at the heart of it. There's got to be a lot more music for the Earth. Come on now. There's got to be a lot more music. And as I've said repeatedly in my sermons, the Earth is singing all the time, everywhere. If you took 1,000 microphones and just threw the microphones at a forest, and then you went back to your recording device to see what you picked up on the microphones, you would hear a song in every microphone. All of life is singing. And let's sing too. And not make it a special thing that we have to buy. Don't commodify it. Sing as you walk down the street. Sing in the face of this brown steel monstrosity that funnels bad money to do bad things around the world. And that's what we did 2 weeks ago. I remember the radical elders in Puerto Rico, they sang with Francisco Benitez. And the Stop Shopping choir showed up around noon. And they had a wonderful run around, a 5K fun run, a run on the bank, around and around and around, using the sidewalk around the Chase Monster.
And it was hilarious. Savitri asked them to dress up like bankers, and people went to thrift stores and got top hats and vests, and Savitri had a pinstripe suit. They looked like bankers out of Mary Poppins or something, walking and running around the bank. And then we had Team Human with Douglas Rushkoff. He's a good preacher, the futurist. And then we had the Black Institute, Bertha Lewis. We had, as I mentioned, the radical elders from Puerto Rico. They're resisting a Chase is financing like 150 McMansions that are going to be on the west edge of the island. They think the opposition is growing, privatizing the beach, bringing in the tourists, the rich people. And we had a third act. Pat Almonroad made his appearance. We had XR had an occupation at the front of, I think it was a sit-in at the front of Trump Tower, and then submitted to prison. But some of them got out quickly, and they came and spoke passionately and clearly about risking arrest and being articulate in it. And they were quite wonderful, the XR people. Thank you so much if you're listening to this. And so then, finally, the sun went down and we were alone again, but full of that community feeling. And what is the community if not a concentrated sample of Earth love? It sent us on into the evening, and it stopped raining. Thank you so much for being with me today in two longish sermons about our Earth Day activism. You can contact us at revbilly.com, R-E-V-B-I-L-L-Y, revbilly.com. There's an email there. There's a donation button there if you'd like to support us in our work. We're going to go back to that little park, that stage on the west edge of the monster skyscraper. And this month, we will be indoors the last Sunday of the month, May 31st, at the Quaker Meeting House on 15th Street, just east of Union Square. The Religious Society of Friends has brought us into their beautiful 500-seat theater. So come and be with us. You'll see our Life is Watching posters around New York if you're here in the city. And if you ever visit New York, look us up. We have a pretty steady schedule of Earth Church services to invite you to. This is Reverend Billy on behalf of Savitri D and the Church of Stop Shopping. Jason Candler, our editor, thank you for being with us.

0: Hey, everybody, this is Harvey Sunny Wasserman at the California Solartopia Show and at KPFK 90.7 FM Los Angeles and along the Pacifica affiliate network. We are rebroadcast also by WGRN in Columbus, Ohio, KCEI in Taos, New Mexico, KPPQ Ventura, California, KRFP, Radio Free Moscow from Moscow, Idaho, KDIRT, KDIRT in Davis, California, and KROV in Oroville, California. We got a show for you today that unfortunately has a lot to say with the future of the Earth. We have a situation, shall we call it, at the Palisades Nuclear Power Plant in Michigan. We have two people in the neighborhood. Kevin Camps, our co-host, is in Kalamazoo, Michigan, and Roger Rappaport is nearby in Muskegon. Two great reporters, nobody knows more about this atomic reactor than Kevin Camps and Roger Rappaport. We are produced, by the way, by the great Milo Reason. Today we're engineered and edited by Clifford Tasner. All three of us are in Southern California. But what's happening in Michigan, you need to hear. This is a major breaking story, as big a story as there is on the planet. I do not exaggerate. Roger Rappaport, you and I go back to the University of Michigan in the 1960s, and here we are once again on top of a huge story at a nuclear power plant. When we were in Ann Arbor in 1966, almost exactly 60 years ago, there was a major disaster at the Fermi nuclear power plant in Monroe, Michigan, 40 miles from Ann Arbor and from Detroit. And to give you an idea, it inspired a later book called We Almost Lost Detroit. Now here we are on the west coast of Michigan at the Palisades nuclear power plant, which is under, shall we say, an attempt to restart from a company in New Jersey that absolutely has no idea what it's doing, called Holtec. And they have dropped or tilted, or whatever you want to call it, a fuel assembly, a hot fuel assembly, sitting in the reactor core at Palisades, Michigan, endangering many, many people. It's certainly endangering the future of the nuclear power industry. Roger, you have, are one of the country's great investigative reporters. Kevin Camps is one of the country's great experts, certainly on this plant, Palisades. I don't think anybody knows more about Palisades than Kevin Camps. Roger, can you tell us what is now happening at the Palisades nuclear power plant?
1: Well, on August the 30th, Holtec attempted to begin loading nuclear fuel, fuel assemblies, about 200 of them, into the reactor. On that day, one of the fuel assemblies tipped and fell and is now in a position that has blocked the fuel loading entirely. Now, you would think in a situation like this that Holtec would go to the NRC and want to get everything out in the open and work as quickly as possible to get back on board. But they've done something quite different. They've applied for an emergency license amendment, not related to safety, which, of course, is what you're talking about and what's on everybody's mind, but on the idea that the emergency is that this plant has to get up and running because the state of Michigan needs the electricity that it's going to provide, in part because of the data center explosion. Last night, there was a debate between the two gubernatorial candidates, and both of them said if elected, they're going to declare a moratorium on data center construction. So that argument is out the window. But this reason for the emergency request is this, that when you apply for an emergency license, it's typically because, you know, maybe there's a spare part in the reactor that, you know, like a pump or something that hasn't, FedEx is late, and you need a few hours to install it. And you don't want to shut down the whole plant. That's what emergencies are. But in this case, the emergency is that they want to get the plant up and running because guess what? News of this accident happened, was leaked to the press, and Ed Lyman at the Union of Concerned Scientists, and then Kevin himself, who's on this show, broke it to the public. And believe it or not, 9 days after the roadshow began, for the IPO, which Holtec went ahead with without bothering to talk about the fact that they had to stop loading fuel because of this one-of-a-kind accident, was canceled. So yes, Holtec does have an emergency, but it's not the one they're talking about. The emergency is that if they don't get the plant started by March, they're not going to be able to repay, be able to sell electricity and repay the $1.52 billion loan that we, the American taxpayers, have given them to get this plant started.
0: Right. So, Roger, you mentioned an IPO. And that's an initial public offering. And they want to, Holtec is trying to raise $900 million to continue to restart this dead reactor, which Kevin Camps has been fighting for God knows how long. But the bottom line is there's a danger. We're talking Three Mile Island, Fermi. There's a serious, shall we call it, situation in this plant that threatens the future of all of us.
1: And here's the story that this is getting a lot of coverage now, thanks to the hard work of Kevin and others at, you know, Don't Waste Michigan. But what I want to say is the reason that they're doing this emergency license is that they don't have to disclose anything. The NRC doesn't have to disclose anything. And they can grant the license, get this, with no public input. So in other words, all the reasons why this accident happened on August 30th when they dropped this 1,000-pound fuel assembly, which is highly radioactive, by the way, because it's spent fuel, they want to take it out of the fuel pool where it's somewhat shielded, the radiation and so on, then it's where they normally operate. And they want to lift it up into the open air and then move it over to the spent fuel pool. No one has ever done this before. And they're asking for emergency permission to do it with no public input, no hearings. And as a result of that, we're in the dark as to what's caused this. However, one of the things that I think is important for your audience to understand, that prior to this fuel loading, they actually got a waiver from the NRC to go beyond the normal hours that these operators are allowed to work, up to 54 hours and only 3 days off every 15 work days. In other words, it was a speed up. And we want to know if that could have caused this disaster. And more to the point, we want to know what happened to the totally foolproof, this has never happened before in a nuclear power plant, fuel loading and unloading machinery, which, by the way, was brand new. What went wrong? Without that information, we're all in the dark. And here's where it really gets tricky. The company has provided to the NRC, and they published this.
0: By the NRC, you mean, of course, the Nuclear Regulatory Commission, which is essentially run by Donald Trump.
1: They published estimates of what the amount of radiation exposure would be to the workers and also potentially to the public if radioactive gas goes out the stack. In other words, the people who live in the so-called evacuation area around the plant. And believe it or not, even though these are, you know, high numbers, they're legally permissible. In other words, they could be the people in the control room and the people who live nearby could have significant radiation exposure, and Holtec has no liability whatsoever for anything that happens, including if people have to, for some reason, move out of their houses because of radiation issues. There's no insurance for that. So we're all completely in the dark.
0: Well, that's the issue here. Well, nobody really outside of the company and the NRC really knows what's happening. And we don't know if Holtec or the NRC really knows what's happening.
1: Here's what's really the worst part of it. So right now, as we're talking, the NRC could be approving this emergency application, and they'll report it, which is their pattern on this particular series of evidence, days later. So Holtec right now could be doing this and beginning to load fuel, and we wouldn't know about it until the NRC gets around to telling us about it, which could be days after the fact.
0: And Kevin Camps.
2: That's similar to how we were treated last summer when our environmental coalition intervened legally at the Atomic Safety and Licensing Board of the Nuclear Regulatory Commission against these Band-Aid fixes on another safety issue that's gotten attention at Palisades in recent years. That's the degradation of the steam generator tubes, which is a pathway to not just radiation release, but a full-blown core meltdown. So here we are in good faith taking part in this proceeding last summer, only to find out shortly before one of our midnight deadlines on a Friday, if I remember correctly, that a document became apparent in the docket with about 2 hours to midnight, we find out they've already made the fixes, the Band-Aid fixes. This is how the Nuclear Regulatory Commission, this is how the industry, including Holtec, operate. They did it without us knowing about it, and we're legal parties to an administrative law proceeding. So this kind of behavior goes on regularly. This is but the latest safety critical incident at Palisades. There's a long list. Just since Holtec took possession of the plant about 4.5 years ago.
1: I just had a conversation with the former design and engineering manager of the plant who worked for Energy, the previous owner, and he told me flat out that Energy, when it decided to shut down the plant for both economic and the fact that they couldn't afford the new steam generators that Kevin's talking about to replace the ones that are defective, he told me that absolutely Energy made the right decision. Now, this is a guy who's been in the nuclear industry for 40 years. He worked at the plant as head of design engineering for 6 years, and he said flat out that Energy made absolutely the right decision. So why are we even having this conversation? The answer is very simple. Holtec, for a whole bunch of reasons, decided that they could get the plant on a decommissioning license and then immediately flip it and reopen it with, guess what, our money. So as Kevin has pointed out, this plus a group of SMRs that they've also already starting to get money for could add up to a public bill of $16 billion with zero investment from Holtec itself.
0: All right, so here we have a situation. We're going to take a short break in a minute. We're here with Roger Rappaport and Kevin Camps from Western Michigan. This is the Solartopia show on Pacifica Affiliate Network. We have a nuclear power plant called Palisades in Western Michigan. We have inside the reactor a loose gun. Nobody knows outside of a small number, we don't know even if the owners of the plant know, or certainly don't know if the Nuclear Regulatory Commission knows where these fuel rods are standing and how stable are they and what is the danger of an accident. And now we've read that the company Holtec wants to lift this fuel assembly in the air, which, you know, when it's underwater, it has a certain degree of safety. They want to lift it into the air where God knows what could happen. We have already had a situation where a worker has fallen into radioactive water in the cavity in the reactor. We have a long string of very serious deviations from safety regulations at this power plant. Billions of dollars have been invested in the name of the ratepayers and the taxpayers, both of Michigan and with federal money, both with Joe Biden and with Donald Trump. We have to emphasize that Donald Trump is now in complete control of the Nuclear Regulatory Commission, which has been gutted by Elon Musk. And how dangerous is this situation? We're going to tell you when we come back from the break. We're going to hear from Kevin Camps and Roger Rappaport from Western Michigan. This is Sonny Wasserman at the California Solartopia Show and the Solartopia Show on Pacifica Affiliate Network. You can hear us later at kpfk.org.

0: Okay, thank you for that musical break. We are pulling our hair out wondering what is going to happen next at the Palisades Nuclear Power Plant. We don't know. Is this a Three Mile Island? Is this a Chernobyl? Is it a Fukushima? Is it, or is it just a passing incident? What we do know is that the geniuses who run and own this power plant have dropped a 1,000-pound bundle of highly radioactive, lethal nuclear fuel, and we don't know. The public does not. No, the public is not, you and except for this radio show, virtually nobody's hearing about what's going on inside this reactor in Palisades, Michigan, and we don't know what the offshoot could be. I lived through Three Mile Island. I went to Three Mile Island in the neighborhood in the 9 months after the accident. I interviewed people in their neighborhood farmhouses. We were told at Three Mile Island that there was no melting of fuel. In fact, most of the fuel melted. We didn't find that out for 9 years, for God's sakes. We didn't hear about the Fermi nuclear disaster for many years in Michigan until after a book came out from that radical left-wing publication, Reader's Digest. And now we're sitting here at Palisades, and we are in the dark. We know something really serious has happened there. We don't know exactly what it is. The owners of the plant, Holtec, do not know what they're doing. They're newbies to the whole nuclear industry. The Nuclear Regulatory Commission has been gutted, as I said, by Elon Musk. It's now run by Donald Trump, who has the power to fire anybody at the NRC that he, without cause, that he doesn't like. And Roger Rappaport, you are the great investigative reporter there in Muskegon, near the plant, Kevin Camps. You've been doing the regular battle at Kalamazoo for decades. Roger, are we in danger? What's going on here? Do you have any idea?
1: Here's something to think about. So Holtec actually does have a history in handling nuclear waste. That's what they do. That is their background. And in this case, normally what would happen to a fuel assembly like this is they put it through a channel or a tube from the reactor core area into the spent fuel pool. They can't do that because obviously there's some kind of damage. The fuel rods are bent, who knows? But anyway, they're going to put it in a containment so it'll be shielded. They're going to lift it up and then they're going to move it over to a hatch that lets it drop down into the spent fuel pool. Now, normally what would happen is an unusual, one of a kind, never heard of situation like this, they would apply to the NRC, submit their data, get approval, and so on. So why aren't they doing that? Why aren't they following the rules, the normal procedure? Nobody else has ever attempted this. Why are they declaring an emergency and then saying that there's no emergency within the plant? There's only an emergency in that Michigan needs all this electricity that it was supposed to be generating 2 years ago. The answer to that question, I think, is paramount to the way the NRC functions. You would think that the NRC in this situation would want more information and in a timely way would be informing the public about all the questions you've raised. The fact that they're not doing that tells you something really important about this agency. As it turns out, there's only literally one person in the country that can demand what I just described, which is the part of the petition that Alan Blinn has filed, is we want to know what happened. How does this fail-safe system with a new machinery, and how did it fail? Why were they allowing workers in the most safety critical thing you could ever imagine, to actually allow workers to work more hours than an airline pilot is allowed to work? And what possibly could have gone wrong, once it fell over? That would be the normal path for the NRC to follow. There's only one person in the country, not Congress, no court of law, as Kevin has pointed out. There's only one person in the country that could change this discussion and literally stop it, and his name happens to be Donald Trump. Now, the irony of this is that Trump himself and the Republican Party, as this story gets bigger and bigger because it's not going away, this is potentially the October surprise in the election, certainly here in Michigan, because you've already seen that both candidates for governor have called for a moratorium on, guess what, The data center construction. And both candidates, by the way, including the Republican, are now opposed to the Iran war. And one's a combat veteran. So what I'm saying is this story politically makes the Republican Party incredibly vulnerable because a Republican president was the person who single-handedly gutted the NRC. And I want to just give you one example. They didn't just doge it and get rid of 500 people. They did something worse. They reduced by 50% the safety inspections in these plants. So this raises a whole chain of issues, which is front and center in the election because they're dodging the issue and they're making exceptions. So if anything else goes wrong in this process that you've just described, this is only going to potentially be a huge election issue in a swing state.
0: Well, let's make this clear. We have this situation where you have a spent fuel assembly, a hugely radioactive, extremely dangerous inside the reactor core. Nobody knows outside of, maybe somebody does know, but nobody, the public doesn't know that something is going on here. At least during Three Mile Island, we knew that there was an incident. Walter Cronkite, I'll never forget, got on TV and said, it's a day like no other day. We're having a day like no other day in Michigan since 1966, at least, since the Fermi incident. Incident is an understatement. And now we have Kevin Camps with us. And there are only two people in Michigan, Roger Rappaport and Kevin Camps, who really seem to know or willing to talk about in public. I mean, we've got some other critics, Arne Gundersen and others, who have an idea of what's going on. But we do not have hard information. And this issue is not being mentioned in this campaign yet. You are listeners to the Soiltopia show here. You are the only ones who are hearing this stuff. This is not on the open airways with massive discussion here. Kevin Camps, you've been in the regulatory process for decades at Palisades. You know about the plant as well as anybody. Is this a dangerous situation?
2: Well, it's unprecedented. I mean, we have to be careful not to exaggerate what's going on, but this emergency license amendment request, it's a 46-page document. It's dated September 30th. It was sent by Holtec to the Nuclear Regulatory Commission. In it, incredibly, again, the emergency part, Holtec has asked NRC to approve their plans by October 2nd, which is days ago at this point. We just got our hands on it a couple days ago. So it's a rush job. Rushing often is not a good idea when it comes to nuclear safety. What I'd like to emphasize is what they've proposed, this ad hoc plan with new equipment and new processes to try to retrieve this damaged fuel assembly, including, as you said, bringing it out from underwater, and the water provides radiation shielding, into the open air, but inside a radiation shielded, they call it a fuel transfer container or canister. This is unprecedented, and they're rushing it. They're trying to anyway. They're asking NRC to rubber stamp this thing quick to give the public no opportunity to comment or intervene legally. Even though we've established legal standing, it's taken us five solid years to do so, but we're not being consulted or asked in any way, shape, or form what we think about any of this. So what I fear, though, is when they actually do restart Palisades, all bets are off. You mentioned Three Mile Island, you mentioned Fermi, you mentioned Chernobyl, Fukushima. When it's operating, that's when you can have a meltdown. You could have an inadvertent criticality, which is very dangerous. That's a nuclear reaction that you didn't mean to happen. And supposedly they're taking precautions to prevent that with boric acid in the pool water, boric acid in the spent fuel pool. There's going to be a point where during the transfer, there'll be a point where there's borated water in this fuel transfer container. And I remember an incident at Palisades where they screwed that up. It was before Holtec's ownership. They didn't have enough boric acid in the water inside the container with the irradiated nuclear fuel. So there's many things that can go wrong. Holtec, again, this is the latest incident. You know, they've had major incidents at Palisades. I'm going back to October of 2005 involving fuel movement, where they really came close to a major catastrophe at Palisades in 2005. And then they covered it up, but we were able to out it. And the same Office of Public Affairs Director, Victoria Mittling at NRC Region 3 near Chicago, is still working there. And in both incidents, 2005 and 2026, she said the reason that this incident wasn't reported to the public was because it wasn't a reportable incident. So they specialize in covering up. They specialize in downplaying, and we've had to face this for decades.
0: And what Holtec wants to do here has nothing to do with public safety. It has to do with their IPO, their $900 million initial public offering, their economic agenda. Everything they've asked the NRC to do has nothing to do with protecting the public from this loose cannon of a fuel assembly that's somewhere, well, nobody, we don't know where, somewhere in the reactor core. I did mention earlier, by the way, that a person fell into the cavity, into the water. There was ingested radioactive water. We don't know the health status of that individual. We don't have a name. And Roger Rappaport, you're there in Muskegon. You may not be in the evacuation zone. Or you never know. Kevin is a lot closer in Kalamazoo. What does the public need to know? Going forward, from we only have a minute left. What do we all need to know that nobody outside of this radio show is hearing?
1: Well, I think the most important thing is that everybody has to share this information every way they can, and that means basically politically, in terms of media contacts, or sharing it in any potential forum anywhere. There's no question that this situation that Kevin just described, where the NRC is radio silent, means we don't know where this is at, and we don't know what Holtec is doing, and we don't know how bad the situation is. All we know for sure is that we're being stonewalled, and that it's potentially possible for Holtec to resume loading before we even know that it's happening, because once you file an emergency application, there's no obligation for the NRC to say anything. It's all done secretly.
0: Well, thank you very much, Roger Rappaport. We're going to be looking for your reporting here at California Solartopia. So the Solartopia show on Pacifica Affiliate Network. Thank you, Clifford Tasner, for engineering and editing. Myla Reeson for producing. Kevin Camps. This is a staggering. I'm sorry. I've been through 3 Mile. And I was near Chernobyl. I was at Fukushima before it blew up. And we were in Ann Arbor in 1966 when Fermi almost took us down. We don't know what we don't know. And that is the worst possible situation we could all be in. So everybody pay attention to Palisades. We will be posting Roger's article, which will be coming out soon at freepress.org. And God help us all, man. We have got to shut this reactor as soon as we possibly can. We got to find out what's going on. This safety situation is totally in the hands of Donald Trump. If that doesn't appeal to the fear of God in you, then I don't know what will. So thank you for listening to the Pacifica Affiliate Network. No nukes, everybody. Kevin Camps, thank you and for your great work all these decades. And we will keep you posted. Watch the internet, watch Pacifica, watch freepress.org and solartopia.org, my website. This has been the California Solartopia Show, the Solartopia Show at Pacifica Affiliate Network. No nukes, everybody, and let's shut this reactor down as soon as we possibly can.
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0: module, cutting itself free from the command module, beginning the maneuvers which should place it on the surface of the moon.
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0: Armstrong is on the moon. Neil Armstrong, 38-year-old American, standing on the surface of the moon on this July 20th, 1969.
5: That's one small step for man, one giant leap for... Hey, is that KFOI? It is! Coming through! That's KFOI, 90.9 FM, Red Bluff, Redding, planet Earth! You know, over there! Rocket man, burning out his fuse out here alone. Buzz, can you believe it? Hey, Buzz, check it out! 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

0: Davey D, Hard Knock Radio, hanging out with you this afternoon. Want to talk to prolific author Rima Vesely Flad, PhD, a scholar, a Buddhist practitioner whose work sits at the crossroads of Black liberation, contemplative practice, and social justice. She's the author of Black Buddhist and the Black Radical Tradition, The Practice of Stillness and the Movement for Liberation, and the author of a book that we want to talk about today, which is called The Fire Inside, The Dharma of James Baldwin and Audre Lorde. So welcome to the show. And in reading the book, you go into depth about James Baldwin, and I think many people who look at it will be like, I didn't know that about him. And especially at a time when so much history is being erased, and we know the names, but we really don't know what they're about. And so I think it was illuminating to read about Baldwin, and even where you're writing part of the book at a cafe where he was writing it, you know, decades earlier. You also give us a lot of insight into Audre Lorde, somebody who is often quoted in movement spaces, right? They all like to give the famous talk, you know, wag their finger and say, you know, you can't win if you use the master's keys. And I'm like, well, do you really know what that means? Did you read it? Where did she write it? Where did she say this? Et cetera, et cetera. And that's all most people really know, and that she's queer. You know, that's the other thing that we know, but we don't really know all about her, and you bring to light that. And then lastly, when we're talking about Buddhism, what is that? You know, that's something that's something that we hear about on the other side of the world. You know, that's some stuff that some of our Asian brothers and sisters do, you know, or maybe it's Indian folks. We don't know, right? We just know about the statue. And so you intersect these three and give us not only historic insight, but you juxtapose it with a lot of contemporary stuff, in particular what is going on in Gaza and you know, show a path for Black liberation. So that's how I took a lot of this. And there's a million questions that arose, but I want to give you the floor, Doctor, and let you, you know, break down. Why did you bring all these pieces together for a book?
1: Yeah, thank you so much, Davey D, for having me here. I'm really honored. I am excited to visit the Bay Area in just a couple of weeks. Very fond memories of my time living there. And in some ways, that's where I started to turn towards Buddhism. I had actually had my toe in the Episcopal Church. I think I loved contemplation and also at the same time didn't find a home there. When I first began a meditation practice in the Buddhist tradition, I felt that I needed a kind of homecoming internally. I had been involved in many activist communities, mostly actually anti-incarceration or abolitionist activist circles that had extraordinary humans, people doing amazing work. But I myself was not a stable person. I needed a kind of ground to stand on internally. So it began I began a process of cultivating that. And I looked to Black people and to Black figures. I looked to Black Buddhists as models. What I found is that many of them were quoting James Baldwin and Audre Lorde in their Dharma talks. And that was very exciting for me. That was very intriguing. I had read Audre Lorde from the age of 19. I had internalized her wisdom. She talks a lot about self-mothering. I was not as familiar with James Baldwin at the time, but I started to teach James Baldwin when I became a professor and was teaching a class in critical race theory. I found that we would increasingly would spend time on Baldwin, especially The Fire Next Time. And it was actually at that point of having a deep practice, at this point for more than a decade, of hearing in Baldwin this orientation towards suffering that made sense to me, and then hearing also in Audre Lorde's words a kind of mirroring, a kind of parallel process of self-reflection. So I'll just say a little bit about the first sort of moment of clarity, the epiphany, if you will. And it's in The Fire Next Time. It's pages 98 and 99. And Baldwin is talking about Black suffering. He's talking about lynchings and tremendous violence against Black bodies. He's talking about the fact that Black people could not protect their families. And he starts to talk about suffering. And what he says is people who cannot suffer can never grow up, can never discover who they are. And he goes on to talk about how we have to snatch our identity out of the fire of human cruelty that rages to destroy us. And he talks about maybe we don't survive, but if we do, we attain a kind of authority. And he says that is unshakable. And to me, that evoked what I was doing and what I heard Black Buddhists doing in a kind of Buddhist practice, which is learning how to suffer skillfully. The suffering is here. But people who cannot suffer can never grow up, Baldwin says. And what he

0: perpetuate a kind of white domination that leads to suffering of Black people, but it's also not respectable. It's not worthy of emulation. There's nothing moral about it. So Baldwin is saying, actually, I would rather suffer and I would rather attain this unshakable authority. I would rather grow up. I would rather be a full human being than remain in that infantile state. I choose this. And I, Rima Vassily Flad, took so much courage in that. So that was the origins of this book. And then hearing Audre Lorde talk about the value of inner life, and the way that she talks about it is power. She talks about different forms of power throughout her work. But that's what I hear with those words, unshakable authority, and then her way of thinking about power, including erotic power and symbolic power, that in this self-reflection, in this capacity to turn towards ourselves, we can find a kind of ground to stand on, and then we can turn outward and take on all of the violence being directed at us.
1: So, a few things. There seems to be a thin line between suffering and people feeling that they have some sort of righteousness that they can attach or attain when suffering. And I'm not quite sure if there's a across-the-board understanding of what that means when we say suffering. I'm around people in spaces that I say, for lack of a better word, they see themselves and imagine themselves being martyrs, so to speak, versus maybe just snatching power and making sure we have better tomorrows for the people that are unable to fight or the people that come behind us. They shun comfort. And that juxtaposes a lot of people in the community who are like, I've been suffering enough. I've been living in deplorable conditions. I want comfort. And I think we're at a moment now with the current political climate where folks are like, I'm not trying to go through no fire. I just want to sit on my couch, have enough to eat, be able to afford gas, and just live life. Mm-hmm. And when we hear that word suffer, I think it connotes a number of other things. You know, do I need to be whipped again? Do we need to be enslaved again? Are people doing us a favor to put us in those positions? And when reading the book, you know, I saw, especially with Audre Lorde, the embracing of suffering as a way to survive. You know, like, I'm here in this, you know, especially when talking about her illness, I'm going to take this on and figure out how to live with this versus something that I'm seeking out, if that's making sense. And I'll close with this. There's a mistake that I think people have, especially with us as Black folks, where, let's say you, Dr. Rima, you know, get hurt, and you're a Black woman. Ah, she'll be all right. You know, she's from the hood. She's Black. She, you know, we don't need to care for her. With somebody else, Miss Patty down the street, you know, we're pulling out all the stops to make sure that she's comforted, she's nurtured, she's empowered, while the rest of us are just like, you're from the ghetto, you'll be all right. And I think in the back of people's minds, they just, you know, because of how we historically been depicted, our suffering is actually okay. The way society sees it. That's what I took away from that. And I mean, that's not what I took away from that. That's how I see people interpreting that. I think there's a lot more depth to what Audre Lorde and Baldwin are saying. But how did you see that? And, you know, I'll let you have the floor and break some of this down, starting with suffering.
0: Yeah, these are really important questions, and it is important to be very clear, very nuanced in what we mean by these words, suffering, pain, and the kind of disproportionate punishment that is inflicted on Black bodies, the kind of writing off or the dismissiveness that often goes hand in hand with seeing Black suffering and somehow justifying it or overlooking it if you're part of the dominant culture. And I can also hear how

0: idea that we learn to suffer skillfully might be heard as a way of accepting it. Like, that's okay. It's justifiable. It's something that is part and parcel of what it means to be Black in this country, and we'll just go along with it. And that's not what Baldwin and Lourdes were talking about. What was so important for Baldwin when he left for France at the age of 24 was to figure out what it meant to be Black and what it meant to be human and how those might be different experiences. So Baldwin left with a one-way ticket and $40 in his pocket and moved to Paris. And at a point, he isolated himself and began writing. It was then he said he heard the blues. He listened to Bessie Smith. He talks about hearing the language of his people. And what was so important for Baldwin was to say, we do suffer as humans, and eventually all of us will die. And that in and of itself is a form of suffering. That's part of the human condition. But that's not to be conflated with what it means to be Black in the United States. And that's where he's taking on this very distinct racialized experience. So not justifying it, but what he also says is we're given this model of how we should want to live. We're given this model. He talked about the movies and how, you know, he would go to the movies. He loved the movies, loved the movies. But he would see these images of false happiness. And like all of us, he would think that's what we should want. That's what we should aspire to. And for Baldwin, actually living is something different than that superficial happiness. So in speaking about his own experience as a Black youth in Harlem, in speaking about the Black experience more broadly, and it is important to say he was not, let's just say, attuned or very wise when it came to gender issues. That actually is the primary source of friction between Baldwin and Audre Lorde. The one time they met, they did not see eye to eye. Baldwin was writing about a Black experience, but he didn't nuance it with regards to gender. But he was saying there is a broader experience of being overlooked, of having violence inflicted upon us, of being deeply impoverished. And he grieved that, he spoke to it, he resisted it. He became part of the civil rights movement. He supported the Black Power movement. He also acknowledged what it meant to struggle against these material conditions that impacted Black bodies and that absolutely shaped Black suffering. And part of what I attempt to do in this book is to say, actually, we don't just suffer because we thirst, which is a teaching in the Buddhist tradition. We also suffer because of causes and conditions. And one of the things I speak to, it's actually its own chapter, is how conditions of white delusion shape Black experiences and how Baldwin spoke to that in very important, direct ways. Even acknowledging the disproportionate suffering of Black people in this country historically and in the present day, Baldwin said, we also suffer because we're human. Audre Lorde said this too. And that's part of what I attempt to introduce and clarify in this book when I talk about how these two luminaries illuminate Buddhist teachings and what it means to then acknowledge you can have these conditions. There's one teaching called the Teaching of Two Arrows, and that first arrow is these terrible conditions we find ourselves in. But then there's a second arrow. It's like, what do you do with those conditions? How do you actually respond to them and work with them skillfully so that you don't suffer more, so that you don't bring more suffering upon yourself? And that's what these luminaries, James Baldwin and Audre Lorde, and what Buddhist teachings point us to. How, when we're addressing the suffering, how do we not bring more suffering upon ourselves?
1: That's the voice of Dr. Rima Vesely-Fladd. She's our guest this afternoon talking about the book, The Fire Inside Dharma of James Baldwin and Audre Lorde. You, very early on, talk about what is going on in Palestine. You know, yes. You talk about it when you're writing in the cafe. I think you kind of imply or raise the question, well, how would Baldwin see things now? And then you go through this history, you know, I think in the first or second chapter, to talk about Baldwin's position on Palestine, not in 2026 or 2024, but the complexities that he wrestled with in 1961, which I thought was fascinating. Can you shed some light on that? Because there's a lot of nuance, but it also clarifies some things that I think when we talk about those civil rights leaders, people are real quick to say, oh, Baldwin and King, you know, they were down with Israel. They were Zionist supporters and, you know, and they don't really, you know, you have to kind of know the history as you lay out. That's not exactly true.
0: Yeah.
1: See, let me break this down for you, which you did excellently. So kind of explain that for us. I think people will find it enlightening.
0: Yes, I very much look to Baldwin as a guide. Baldwin has this quote which stays in my mind, where he says, when he was in Israel, it was like he was in the fire next time. And I just heard that because I know that book of his so well. And actually, I ended up going to the West Bank after I finished writing this book and seeing for myself, which was also very important. But I hadn't gone to the West Bank while I was writing the chapter. And essentially, what I was coming to and where I used Baldwin's insights, his clarity, for my own gleanings, for my own learning, for my own ethical approaches to the genocide, was to look at how he looked at boundaries and borders and this system of domination. This is actually prior to 1967. This is prior to the occupation. But he says everywhere he went in Israel, there was a border. And it was so troubling to him. He could see this colonial enterprise with such clarity just a few days into his trip that he actually did not go to the continent of Africa as expected, but instead went to Turkey to try to clear his mind and understand it all. But what Baldwin saw, what he experienced, was the system of Western domination in a land that was very different from that. But this idea that European Jews whose ancestors had fled the Holocaust or who had perished in the Holocaust would come and establish what essentially was a European colony and physically take and drive out over 750,000 Palestinians from their villages into refugee camps and claim the land as their own and claim it as holy land for themselves, Baldwin saw as deeply unjust. And it was interesting because initially he went and thought he would actually live there. He might settle there. He would join a kibbutz. He would write there. He was a guest of the state when he went, but very quickly saw that as Israel was depicted in the West or in the United States, was not actually what Israel had become, what it had established.
1: Right. And he was virulently against anti-Semitism.
0: That's what I found. He's very clear about that.
1: Yeah, and that's what I found fascinating is that he's clear about that, but he's also you know, astonished to see these contradictions. Mm-hmm. And he still maintains, you know, the anti-Semitic thing, but he's also, as you lay out in the book, you know, pointing out there folks that are now basically being white folks and doing the dirty business of white Americans, white Christian Americans. And then he started, well, I'll let you explain. I mean, you go into a lot of detail of what he was dealing with interactions, the power dynamics in Harlem, mm-hmm. and in the U.S. with many Jewish folks and Zionists, and to see how he was able to draw those lines of demarcation and hold both, I thought was fascinating.
0: Yes, I appreciate how nuanced Baldwin was. I mean, he grew up and went to high school with a number of friends who were Jewish. He brought one home and his father was really angry, and Baldwin's response was, well, he's a better Christian than you are. I mean, he definitely came from a place of deep relationship with many Jewish friends that he maintained throughout his lifetime. He also saw patterns of exploitation and he called them out. So for Baldwin, it was nuanced. There were deep relationships, a sense of protection. There was also an observation that, as you say, that many Jewish Americans were essentially sent to do the quote-unquote dirty work of white people in America. And Baldwin said, even though, of course, there are many Jews of color in the United States, Baldwin said, essentially, black people don't see Jews as anything other than white, even if Jews may self-identify in different ways. But he said there's this power dynamic, and actually there's exploitation. And he goes into the anti-Semitism of white Christian America and how that gets overlaid on this exploitative, extractive pattern, especially in places like Harlem and other deeply impoverished black communities. So Baldwin observes it all. He calls it out. He's very direct about it. And he then doesn't take the word of the state of Israel on its own terms. He observes, too, from his own eyes, his own experiences in Israel and Palestine, what has taken place. So it's not straightforward. He was called anti-Semitic because he didn't toe a certain line. And he also said, I am not anti-Semitic. He said, but I cannot back this colonial enterprise simply because certain people have claimed that this is their holy land. It's actually something else.
1: And he comes to these conclusions in 1961.
0: Yes.
1: What would James Baldwin say if he was sitting beside you in the cafe where you start writing? What sort of conversation would he have at Cafe du Flore where he sat around that time writing?
0: You know, Baldwin looked at the sorrow, the grief, the enduring, I'll use this word again, suffering of Black Americans. And decades later, he says, he was interviewed on TV and he said, nothing has changed. And I think he would say the same thing about Palestine, because the truth is, the people who were driven out in 1947 and 1948, and then during the occupation in 1967, started to have all of these blockades put on their places of business, their streets and roads. And I think Baldwin would say nothing has changed, or if anything, it has escalated and gotten worse. And people are still in refugee camps, whole communities. And I mean, the checkpoints alone, the violence of those checkpoints, the sheer control of movement, daily movement, every aspect of life held hostage at the barrel of a gun. Baldwin, I think, would look at what it's become and draw parallels and also feel that deep rage and that deep grief that he felt right then.
1: And he says to be black is to be in a constant state of rage.
0: He does. I mean, that whole chapter on anger, the validation of anger, the examined life, the rage that comes inevitably with the examined life. I mean, Baldwin says, yes, we do have a right to be angry. Our anger is about something. It's not nothing. It's not something peripheral. It's about the human experience of being racialized and denied, that denied our humanity.
1: Right. You know, I also am glad that you laid out his observation of Israel, again, going back to the 1960s, Israel's support of South Africa selling arms. And he brings that contradiction to the forefront and sees that as problematic and calls that out. And these are histories that get erased, you know, that aren't talked about. And people are quick to say, oh, they were all Zionist supporters because he went to Israel. And it's like, yeah, but did you really read what he had to say?
0: I mean, there were a number of black leaders who were Zionists. And then you get Baldwin and you get the SNCC activists, and they spoke out. They were punished for it, but they held their integrity.
1: Right. I want to go back to Audre Lorde a little bit. And you know, in the book you talk about, and we kind of touched upon this, but I want to ask this again, that, you know, she distinguishes between pain and suffering. If you could talk a little bit about that, because, you know, I think Audre Lorde's situation is fascinating because she's dealing with racial dynamics, gender dynamics, sexual orientation dynamics, and how she's navigating those three isms, so to speak, and then having cancer. Two cancers. Which is, you know, which is, you know, a whole thing that you got to go through in itself. But I want to look at it from this standpoint, where part of what is woven throughout the book is the importance of self-care as a form of resistance.
0: Yes.
1: And, well, I'll let you build on that, but I guess somewhere in the back of my head, self-care is definitely something that I think is important. But I think you also know when people are faking the funk when they talk that out, when they toss that out, and when they're really being reflective and kind of going through some of the steps that I'm reading people are going through. Like Audre Lorde is going through a process of self-care. It's really something that's rich, and there's some work that is being put in, versus like, just doing the self-care, my brother, you know. And then it's like, no, that's the thing that you kind of toss out there to kind of maybe distance yourself or not hold yourself accountable or not involve yourself, versus doing the type of reflection that both Baldwin and definitely Audre Lorde is dealing with. Like, they're really trying to figure out, how do you wrestle with that? And then in Audre Lorde's case, you have cancer. So there's a whole different dynamic.
0: Yes. Well, I will say I'm a huge advocate for self-care, not at the expense of the work, but I do think that so often we have not made that time for ourselves, and we get exhausted. We can not be able to metabolize what's coming at us, and then that gets taken out against ourselves and those in closest proximity to us. So that inner work I see as vital. That's a big part of why I advocate lifting up Baldwin and Lorde, who I think took a lot of time for self-reflection, and as you say, with Audre Lorde, for self-care.
1: Let me not cut you off, and I'm glad you brought that point up, but even in your example, in this book, what comes after every chapter?
0: Oh, yes, the practices.
1: Thank you. You see what I'm saying? So, you know, that's what I mean. So you're not faking the funk in terms of that. It's like you're giving us all this stuff. You're saying self-care is revolutionary. And then you're going, here's how you do it. So you're laying out some very, you know, in some cases, very complex, very like you got to sit with this. This ain't no, like, you know, you're just going to breeze through it. Like, who are the demons? What are they about? Yeah, I read all this stuff, you know, how you doing the breathing, right? I mean, am I right or wrong?
0: No,
1: right?
0: It's
1: you
0: go true.
1: Through.
0: It's
1: true. In this case, self-reflection and self-care in the revolutionary context is very different than some of the other stuff that people, let me go drink this 40.
0: Yeah, it's not wellness culture.
1: Yeah,
0: I mean,
1: yeah,
0: I'm not
1: yeah.
0: talking about the wellness culture that proliferates and we all, you know,
1: I'm
0: going
1: to go spend $15,000 to
0: go
1: to Belize, you know, and go to a yoga retreat, you know, in a 5-star hotel. No, you were like, no, sit down and let's meditate, reflect, and dig deep. And that's what I picked up from.
0: You know, here's what I'll say is, self-care is work, but it's a different kind of work.
1: Mm-hmm.
0: It's meant to refuel. It's a way of saying there's reciprocity in all of this activism, and I matter too. So
1: yeah.
0: I want to distinguish that from, like, I am going to go spend thousands of dollars at a spa and, you know, perpetuate a kind of colonial enterprise in another country. It's really for both of them, for both Baldwin and Lorde, and for the Black Buddhists I quote, I cite their practices. I wrote a couple of my own practices, but I really try to uplift luminaries in my own life. And these are the practices that have mattered so much to me in my own journey to healing and to inner stability. And being able to take it all in without shutting down. being able to then face outward and speak to what's happening and put my body on the line, all of that. So I think for Baldwin, that capacity to hear, for example, the voice of Bessie Smith, and to go inward into that pain and then to turn outward and to speak and to keep writing, you know, all of it was seamless. And a big part of this was Baldwin facing himself, his own fears, the way he had grown up, how he had internalized his stepfather's voice, a kind of hatred. For Audre Lorde, what I love so much about her writing is that she's always holding herself accountable. So this self-care is inseparable from what she calls self-scrutiny. And when she talks about dynamics in the second generation feminist movement, these are racial dynamics and class dynamics, and she's holding other people accountable. White women in particular, because they dominate numerically this movement, but also women of color. And most importantly, perhaps, she's also holding herself accountable. And she also says, you know, I want to know if my heel is on another woman's face. I want to know that. I want to learn. I want to grow. For both of them, there was this commitment to continuing to grow. And that growth came from this inner reflection. And for Audre Lorde, who was diagnosed with breast cancer at the age of 42, I mean, that's like unfathomable to me. And yet, of course, yeah, it happened. It happens. It happens over and over in all dimensions of life. And for Audre Lorde, when she was diagnosed with breast cancer, there was a political statement of refusing an artificial breast, but there was also this deeply internal process of being confronted with the fact of death in a period of life where that may not, we know from her writings, largely was not front and center. And it really came, thinking of her journal, especially A Burst of Light, it really came to a head for her when she was diagnosed with liver cancer. She was incredibly sick when she finally got the diagnosis. And that's where we hear her talking about the fact of impermanence. That's where we hear her watching her mind, just observing what is happening, kind of the rise and fall of thoughts, the fact that she was so attuned to what was happening and caring for her body at the same time, I think gives us some very important lessons. That's also the writing where she talks about self-care as an act of political warfare.
1: Right. Is that in the cancer journals?
0: It's called A Burst of Light. The okay. cancer journals are the journals from when she was diagnosed with breast cancer.
1: Okay. Okay. So with this in mind, Dr. Rima, let me ask you, in a world where people are burnt out, taking on a lot, in particular women, right? And if we're looking at this through the lens that you laid out, the Buddhist lens and the Audre Lorde lens, what would you suggest people put down to really start on a path of recovery, so to speak? You know, recharging is how I see all three of y'all, you know, constantly recharging to deal with the onslaught that challenges us. But what would be the first thing you ask people to put down?
0: I think I would phrase it a bit differently. And what I would say is I would ask people to create space. And by that, I mean create space for some kind of generative practice on a daily basis that helps their nervous systems to settle. For me, that's a sitting practice, and I sit every day. But to create space, and what's most important is the consistency. So if it's 10 minutes, it's 10 minutes, but it's 10 minutes every day. And what I mean by that, when I say creating space, is creating refuge. So some people need to move their bodies. Sitting doesn't work for everyone. Some people need something very physical. It could be, you know, some kind of movement practice, but something that gives you a way of being that feels very aligned with your energy, and then doing it every day, every day, every day. And in a certain way, I'm bringing bell hooks into our conversation because she talks about her writing and her theories, but really what she's getting at is in her spiritual practice, which was a Buddhist practice, she self-identified as Buddhist. She talks about, like, actually what makes her human, what brings her peace, is a practice that's every day, every day, every day. So that's what I That's what I suggest or invite. That's what I feel is most important. Something that settles you and something that is consistent.
1: That's the voice of Dr. Rima Vesely-Flood, if you're just tuning in, talking about an incredible book that she's written. And I want to make sure I get the whole title because I'm always messing up the titles. The Fire Inside, The Dharma of James Baldwin and Audre Lorde. You talk about your own life a lot through the book and the transformations and the things that you had to go through. Maybe you could share that because that's also fascinating. And it's sadly something that is so American. when you think about it, you know, I can relate to that a lot where, you know, folks are coming in as immigrants and anti-blackness is the you didn't use that word, I'm using it, is something that gets put on, you know, and embraced. But in your particular situation, the extremes that, you know, family members went through, you know, I could just shake my head and go, I've seen this a million times.
0: Yeah.
1: I know what you're talking about, but go ahead. And did you come to a resolution with that? And just without giving too much of the book away, James Baldwin, as you point out, has these issues, not the same issues, but he has issues with his stepfather, but he comes to see him in a different light. Mm-hmm. As you describe what you're going through, yeah.
0: Right. After his stepfather's passing, he developed a great deal of compassion. And I would say for me, it's not really the same. However, the arc of the story, which was not actually the arc when I set out to do this project, is that I grew up in a white family. My father is black, was black. He's now deceased. And my mother is white. She's still alive. I grew up only with my mother. I actually didn't know my father after the age of 7. And there's actually some deep healing and resolution in that way, which I'll talk about in a moment. But first to say, growing up in this extremely toxic white family was really hard. I internalized a sense of a message or a narrative of inferiority from a very, very young age. And one thing I talk about is being in my mother's parents' house. These are descendants of Eastern European immigrants. And Baldwin has such clarity around it. He would say they sought to become white. You know, they were very ethnically affiliated, self-identified, and then they sought to become white. They sought to adopt a race above and beyond their ethnic identity. I think Baldwin is so, so, so helpful in his analysis. And I really look to him for understanding what took place. And that's even now, I think he continues to help shed clarity. But what was so difficult about that experience of being exposed to them and going to their house, seeing photos of my white cousins everywhere, and I was nowhere to be found, and my younger brother was nowhere to be found. And it's partly that they didn't want to look at us. They didn't want black grandchildren. They didn't want to acknowledge our existence. And it's also that they didn't want anyone else to know about us. They were really ashamed of having black grandchildren. And we were not in family photos. We were not invited to bigger family events. We were hidden away. And their shame was very apparent from day one. I don't have any memory of anything else. That is my primary association with them. So that wound, and really part of it was that I didn't have other people. I didn't have my father. I didn't have my father's family. And my mother was very acquiescent. She went along with their racism. She bought into it. She perpetuated it. And it was really incredibly hard. She was so insistent upon following their way of being. And in my young adult years, I threw it all back. I disowned them. I was done. I cut them off. And then over time, I did reestablish a relationship, but never a relationship of wanting to be in relationship with them as much as I responded when my mother attempted to open up a dialogue. When they died, I did not grieve. I did not attend their funerals. I did not seek something else. But I did need something else. And what I really needed was connection to my Black family members. So this is my father's people. And he had grown up in a very fragmented family. He had grown up in a situation that was very unstable. He had suffered a lot himself. And because I was never exposed to any members of his family, there was this dearth. I didn't even know his mother's name. I didn't know my paternal grandmother's name. So at the age of 47, when I was writing this book, I gave myself permission to hire a private investigator. I shared DNA with a second cousin, a little under 4%, and I found this on 23andMe. And this private investigator was able to use that and track down my family. And now I have hundreds of cousins and aunts and uncles. I mean, it's incredible. It's actually amazing to have connected with them and to have some sense of embrace. Like people who invite me to a family reunion and who follow up with me. And I think what was maybe one of the most powerful experiences in writing this book is I went to rural Mississippi. This is near Leland, Mississippi, on the river, the Delta. And I went to my great-grandparents' graves. And that was a really profound experience, just a sense of having come from somewhere and knowing where that was and who that was. And the fact that my great-grandfather had been a pastor and a union organizer, and he and his wife, my great-grandmother, had raised 12 children, the oldest of whom was my grandmother. And just knowing that and knowing their names and knowing that journey, that was very powerful for me. So there was a resolution in that way.
1: Right. You know, when I started off by asking the question, and I said it's such a quintessential American way of being, the anti-Blackness.
0: Absolutely.
1: People come from all over the world, and it's, you know, as you said, Baldwin called it the price of the ticket. You're encouraged to assimilate, and part of the assimilation process is to have this anti-Blackness, and it's virulent.
0: Absolutely.
1: In many places, it's, you know, what you described, I seen, you know. Yeah. It's like, wow, wait a second. You just went through suffering, which is why you're here, which is why you came here. You had a famine, you had political persecution or whatever. But, you know, nobody just gets up to leave their home to come to America because it's so great. You usually come here because things ain't right where you're at. So you're going through a form of suffering, but then to land in here and suddenly take on this really, sometimes even go even overboard.
0: Right.
1: Like you're more racist than the colonialists.
0: Right.
1: Is just crazy. And to see how that would even play out in a family dynamic, I think what really hit me was reading about your brother being put in the backyard, you know, while everybody could stay. Yeah, for the week, because they were so ashamed to have him, to have it be known that you all were even connected. And then living in Cicero.
0: I know.
1: In Chicago is even crazier. Cicero, for people who don't know, the sundown town, you know, west side of Chicago. You know, Google it and look at the march that Dr. King had to go on through Cicero. The worst violence, I think he even said he have experienced, was the march through Cicero, more than the South. So
0: he absolutely did say that.
1: Yeah. Yes. And you're talking about a group of people who themselves were deemed the other, who took on this virulent, you know, they were like, wow, weren't you just being discriminated against people in Cicero? And here you are. It's just crazy to see that. How has your Buddhism helped you process a lot of this? And I guess when you hear about Buddhism, you know, the maybe the naive understanding is that, oh yeah, you know, Dr. Riemann's going to learn to love them and forgive them, and and it's going to be kumbaya.
0: It's all about me.
1: Yeah, but it doesn't sound like that happened in the book.
0: No, but, that's actually not the point. But that's, you know, that's interesting to know that a lot of people would think, oh, Buddhism, that means, you know, I'm okay, I don't have to do my own work. And that's really not the point. I do feel like the refuge I have been able to cultivate over 20 plus years is lifeblood. I don't even know who I would be or where I would be without this practice. And I call it Buddhist because it comes from somewhere. There are monastics and teachers, scholars, people who carried forward these teachings over 2,600 years from Asia, from South Asia, from East Asia, and I don't want to erase that labor by calling it something else like mindfulness, which I think, you know, we apply these broad strokes and there's too much erasure of the labor of Asian and Asian American teachers and monastics and writers. So that's why I call it Buddhist practice. It's important to acknowledge that. And I would say it has saved my life. And I don't mean that in hyperbolic terms. I mean, this ability to stay with whatever comes up in my mind and my heart, this ability to witness and acknowledge and have some sense of inner safety in an outer environment in which I've never, ever, ever felt safe, that is something that is worth acknowledging and I would say even celebrating. I celebrate that I have some ground to stand on internally, that if I get rocked, and of course I get rocked all the time, that there's a place to come back to, that I don't move out of reactivity, that I don't perpetuate a kind of suffering. And I wouldn't say it's always been that way. Like, I have to do a lot of self-care and a lot of tending. Like, even when my older child was in their younger years, I was exhausted. I was working full-time. And I did create a lot of suffering. And I have really deep grief around that, even now. So important for us to be able to care for ourselves so that we don't inflict pain on other people. So the fact that I can see that and say that, but most of all know how to do that, I think that's the importance of this Buddhist practice. It's this how-to. And when you talk about the practices at the end of every chapter, that's the why of those practices. It's like, okay, I know this conceptually, I understand it. Okay, Baldwin and Lord said it. Okay, here's a Buddhist teaching, but how do I actually do this? And for me, that was the real question because I loved books. I found myself in books. I escaped through books. That's how I actually moved through the world for so many years. But to actually then be able to stand in my own body, in my own inner landscape and feel safe and know what that word means. I do credit daily practice, consistent practice, teachings on refuge, skillful means on how to do that, how to cultivate that. And I point to this tradition as a tradition that offers all of that. That is very meaningful for me.
1: We've been talking with Dr. Rima Vesely Flatt about her book, The Fire Inside, The Dharma of James Baldwin and Audre Lorde. History book, it's kind of autobiographical, first good step or several steps into understanding Buddhism. It's a lot of things you cover in this book, and folks will have an opportunity to see you. Making some Bay Area appearances. So what I have is Saturday, May 30th, you're going to be at the Bay Area Book Festival in Berkeley, Mindful Democracy Panel. On Monday, June 1st, you're going to be at the East Bay Meditation Center in conversation with our very own Thamozi, you know, so that's going to be good. And I always mess up her last name, so I'm not going to do it. But that's going to be a great conversation. She's no stranger to our airwaves. And then we have you on Thursday, June 4th, at the California Institute for Integral Studies in San Francisco. So there's going to be a lot of things jumping off for you here in the Bay where people can meet you.
0: Yeah, I'm looking forward to it. I'm really excited to come out and be in conversation. I just joined the faculty of the Institute of Buddhist Studies, so I'll get some time with my colleagues. It'll be a fun time. I'm looking forward to it all. Thank you for mentioning those events.
1: Yeah, no problem. And last question, is there one chapter that really stood out for you that you want people to sink their teeth into?
0: I think at this moment in time, the chapter on anger speaks to not only how we acknowledge and resist what's going on around us.
1: Training accuracy into anger, or training anger into accuracy.
0: Yeah, it's called training anger with accuracy. Exactly. Exactly. Right. Yes. I feel like that chapter has spoken to a lot of people of all walks of life who are incredibly angry with the violence, this administration, the violence in the world, the tremendous oppression and systems of domination that seem to not have any accountability. The people running them just act with impunity. So what I appreciate about that chapter is that it really validates just anger, and it points to how to metabolize it so that we don't collapse as we resist this domination.
1: Real talk. We're going to take a break here on Hard Knock Radio. I want to thank Dr. Rima for joining us this afternoon. We're going to take a break on Hard Knock Radio. Ralph for now. Peace.

0: Big shout out Anita and Davey D. Yeah, right, feel me? Yeah. Honing down at Hard Knock Radio.
1: Hard Knock Radio.
0: Kinda crazy though. Oakland stand up.
1: Yeah. Stand up.
0: Ensemble Big Now Wolves.
1: Yeah. Yeah.

0: Since Monday, when President Nixon released the new tape, the smoking pistol of the Watergate evidence that tied it directly to him, events have been rushing toward one seemingly inevitable conclusion, removal from office. Now, if all reports are correct, and there's no reason to doubt them, Mr. Nixon has chosen to take that final step himself.
1: The President of the United States!
2: Good evening, America. First off, I'd like to say my mother was a saint. And I know right now in heaven she's listening to KFOI 90.9 FM out of Reading and Red Bluff. I know it. I just know it. And I didn't do it. I'm not a crook. I didn't do it, but I'm going to go anyway because I know that's what you want. But I didn't do it.

I believe the universe is not only stranger than we believe, but stranger than we possibly can believe. That the true nature of reality is too vast and complex, too weird and bizarre and abstract, too terrifying, too beautiful and too ugly to fit inside of a human brain. That the reality we experience is a construct in our head, a map that we've created in order to navigate our little corner of reality in a functional and practical way. And how could a map created to navigate your existence possibly help you unpack the fundamental nature of

0: Ringo and his Nashville friends elevating the cosmic immune system through the sounds of groove through the power of radio right here where it's all happening. Your weekly sonic journey through borders and beats, voices and visions, and through this happening world of ours. I'm Andy Valeri, welcoming you and thanking you for making It's All Happening part of the soundtrack of your day. We're here for the hour, broadcasting the sounds of the Cultural Liberation Front over your radio and internet streaming dials, though wartime restrictions may apply in your area. So keep those dials tuned right here as we've got lots of liberatory musical wavelengths to ride right here where
1: it's all happening.

We all know. We encourage someone to be creative. The next thing is they're rocking the boat, coming up with ideas and asking us questions. Now, if we don't nip this kind of thing in the bud, we'll have to start justifying our decisions by reasoned argument and sharing information, the concealment of which gives us considerable advantages in our power struggle. So,

0: song by Ike Riley that they played on the Chicago radio station, and I was hooked from that moment on.
1: With all the bones they break, and all the flesh it rots, and all the blood it runs.

0: life you were postponing while assuming there would always be more time. Some lessons only enter our soul through contrast. You understand peace after chaos, health after illness, presence after loss. And maybe the purpose of tragedy isn't to kill us. Maybe it's to wake us up.
1: Social media is the dust bowl. Content creators are the desperate Okies. And art, real creativity, well, that was the land pre-colonization, back when its original inhabitants felt a belonging to it, the primal urge to express the majesty of this human experience without hoping to fashion themselves into

0: Well, to me, the power of art is very strong. You can say something, you can draw something, you can hear something, and change your mind.
1: Yeah, multiverse is beautiful. Let's find your own aspects and your own colors, and blend, fade, share your colors.
0: Many versions of you, and you might bump into them someday, and you might not.
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3: it's all

0: long road. Lots of harmonies, which I love.
1: Yeah, and they're all here today playing.
0: And they're playing. Yeah, it just reminded me of the Everlys.
1: Well, T-Bone produced it.
0: Yeah.
1: I only sang it and played drums.
0: Right.

0: It's all happening.
1: The less sensationalist way to describe most propaganda is influential rhetoric, or maybe advertising.

0: whoever scams the best wins. How can you save the planet from destruction by human behavior when all of human behavior is driven by a bizarre scam competition? And the biggest scam of all is that this system is totally working and is entirely sustainable. That's the overarching scam holding all the other scams together.
1: The value we produce is captured by a few billionaires who blow it on joyrides in space and buying social media platforms so people stop bullying them.

0: departure from the world.
1: The theory originated in the 1970s with researchers Maxwell McCombs and Donald Shaw. They studied how the media influenced what issues people talked about during elections. By comparing the topics in the news with what people said were important issues, they found a strong link. This showed that the more the media talked about something, the more the public saw

0: confetti at noon for your birthday. I love that. But obviously we live in a hellscape. So how do you every day feel the peace and love when it all gets too much and overwhelming? What do you do?
1: Well, I sit down for a minute, you know, and there's another thing I'm starting to say more of now. You know, yeah, the thoughts come in, but let them go out. You know, it's just myself I'm talking about. I spend hours on these thoughts,
0: right,
1: and crazy and uptight, laughing, didn't matter what. So now I've learned just to let them go.
0: So just sit quietly and don't let your thoughts attack your mind.
1: Well, you let them come in, but let them go out.
0: Yeah, just like
1: that's
0: that.
1: That's the new thing.
0: Well,
1: that's why it's called a long, long road.
0: It's been one. Thank you so much, and we love you so much.
1: Thanks.
2: It's a really good morning to you, Brenda, because look, it's a great special day, isn't it?
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0: 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And there's no better antidote than a good dose of the blues, which we're getting right here, right now, from the great B.B. King, who we heard earlier in the set as well, along with the Roots, the Reasonaires, Jimi Hendrix, and Ringo Starr, who, by the way, is playing the drums here on these BB songs as well. 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
1: it's all happening right now.

0: But hey, Reverend, there are two knobs on the radio. One of them turns the radio off, and the other one changes the station. Imagine that, Reverend. You can actually change the station. It's called freedom of choice, and it's one of the principles this country was founded upon. Look it up in the library, Reverend, if you have any of them left when you finish burning all the books.
1: My God, having business people in charge of everything is making the world so boring.

0: I remember seeing party supplies, like napkins and horns and things, and they had big piles of nuts and bolts.
1: And then the third floor was genuinely terrifying.

Since I had been there and since I was a professional writer, I thought, all right, I must say something about this. And so I tried and I tried and I tried, and I wrote parts in a novel suitable for Duke Wayne and Frank Sinatra and perhaps Douglas Fairbanks Jr., and it would not work, and it would not work. And I thought the problem was that there was no discussing a massacre on this order. And then a friend of a war buddy of mine gave me the clue as to how to write this book. What she said was, you were only children then. So I made my heroes the children that I had in fact been, and all my friends had been over there, 18, 19, and 20-year-olds. The thing worked.

0: love you.
1: Yeah.
0: And I want to give you some peace and love bracelet to go with those. But I wanted to ask you, I heard that Liverpool was called the Nashville of the North. Is this
2: true? I've always in interviews said that, you know, I love country music. I love the blues also. And I love pop. And I love, you know, I love a lot of different music. And Liverpool is the country capital of England.
0: Yeah. That's amazing.

listen to check this music out, and I know they're like, oh yeah, give me the music. So it's kind of a buzz in a good way. It's transcendental. I'm an altered states guy. I'm coming from the altered states music guy, not mutually exclusive from pop music, you know, but I'm an altered states guy, really. You know, that's the music alters one state. It clears, hopefully, those valves and illusions, you know.

0: it's such an amazing gift to be alive today in this world, no matter what it is going through. And, you know, just by being alive, present to all that is going on, that's a heroic journey in itself.
1: You're right. Yes. Because there are lots of scary things going on.
0: For sure. For young people, for everyone.
1: Yeah. And also in yourself, scary feelings and fear. And just to embrace everything as nature.
0: Exactly.
1: It's a heroic act.
0: And it's possible.
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Every week, I, Doug, bring you 2 hours of roots reggae, a little bit of dub, maybe a little dance hall, but all some Irie tunes every time. Got 2 hours of programming here for ya. Got some Ika Mouse up ahead, Barrington Levy, of course, I and I Kamosi. But as usual, we started off with Toots and the Maytals from their 1972 album. This is Redemption Song.

0: All right, we're into it tonight. That was our first set of the evening on Bald Head Reggae. Start off with Redemption Song by Toots and the Maytals. Then it was No No No by Don Penn. And then a pair from an up-and-coming reggae artist, Coffee, played Toast and Throne. Then keeping on with the theme of reggae ladies, that was Marsha Griffiths, Cry No More, and that last one was Lady Saw, Find a Good Man. Gotta keep the Irie tunes coming tonight. How about some Capleton? This is Arms House.
1: We own it, this strength. I love one yet could never be friends.

Hope you're liking the show. Thanks for tuning in. That was Israel Vibration, Rude Boy Shufflin'. Started the set, Capleton, Arms House, Vince Shabba Ranks, Roots and Culture. Barris Hammond with Cuddy Ranks, You Coulda Deal. Then we played a pair from Ika Mouse, Crime, and Where Is My Baby? Shaka Demus and Pliers sang Gal Wine, and Freddie McGregor, Not Giving Up. Okay, it's about the halfway point tonight. Stay awake, stay with us. Got another hour coming. So it's time for some Dennis Brown. You know what you want to be loved. On Baldhead Reggae.